0: flying, traveling, or driving across the Turks and Caicos Islands. 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

flying, traveling, or driving across the Turks and Caicos Islands, this is the only station you can hear. You can hear. Clearly, RTC. RTC. 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

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So much time till I don't know quite how to start. All I know is that from that day until this, you remain on my mind and in my heart. You know, it was never really clear just what went wrong. I guess that's why I had to write this song.

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Jesus. 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

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Matthew's Gospel, chapter 15, verses 19 and 20. Good morning, my devotional partners. Good morning, Turks and Caicos, Bahamas, islands of the Caribbean, listeners over in the United States, Canada, the UK, Africa, India, Dubai, and Nicaragua. This is Pastor George Fulford. I welcome you this morning to another morning devotion. God help you this morning, that as you listen in, you will receive a word of encouragement. I wish to greet all my listeners in the Caribbean, Barbados, Jamaica, Guyana, Dominican Republic and Haiti, Grenada, Anguilla, Trinidad and Tobago, St. Vincent, Grand Cayman, St. Martin, and Bermuda. God bless all of you this morning as you listen in to hear what the Word has to say. The subject of the message this morning, ladies and gentlemen, be careful of people trying to use you to accomplish their goals. Ladies and gentlemen, be careful of people trying to use you to accomplish their goals.

Please take your Bible and look for me, please, a very familiar passage of Scripture, 1 Peter chapter 5 and verse 8. The Bible says, "Be sober, be vigilant, because your adversary, the devil, as a roaring lion, walketh about, seeking whom he may devour." The subject of the message this morning, ladies and gentlemen, be careful of people trying to use you to accomplish their goals. Father God, in Jesus' name, speak to us this morning. I give you praise and thanks, Lord God, for your plan and your purpose for us. Help us, O God, that we will walk in obedience to your word and do those things, O God, that would glorify and magnify your name. I pray this morning, Lord, speak through the Holy Spirit. Minister, God, through your word, that men and women, God, would recognize how much they need you and to redeem the time, because we are living in evil days. Just have your way. In Jesus' name, amen and amen. Ladies and gentlemen, be careful of people trying to use you to accomplish their goals. The spirit of deception has found its way throughout every generation of the past. The Bible says, in reference to the heart, out of the heart proceed evil thoughts, murders, adulteries, fornication, theft, false witness, and blasphemies. Partners, a spirit that is not under the control of the Holy Spirit is considered dangerous. Let me rephrase that. Any person who doesn't have the Spirit of God, but allow the devil to rule and control his life, is operating under a dangerous spirit. I dare say that the mind of a person will determine what he or she engages in. Believe me, people will do anything to achieve their goals. How many young men marry a woman who can be their mother? They have a goal in mind. While the old lady thinks that she is being restored to youthfulness again, she is unaware that she has allowed the devil into her space. Many marriages this morning are struggling because they were started on the wrong source. This brings us to the practice of marriage for convenience. It is so important for marriage officers, be they pastors or not, to avoid saying what God has joined together. In all truth, God has nothing to do with joining of every couple who stands before a pastor or marriage officer. Many of you young women need to listen to persons with a spirit of discernment. Some mothers will tell you right away the truth of that man you think loves you. Do not be overcome by sweet words. Be careful of proving that the advice given is not possible. It could save you from many tears and sorrows. This morning, many men and women are living a life of regrets because of ignoring the handwriting on the wall revealed to their mothers. I say to you this morning, it's high time that we begin to acknowledge those people that God has planted in our lives to lead us in the path of righteousness. That one you call mother, that one you call father, that pastor that you have, God has planted them there so that you can make the right choices. But I say to you this morning, everything depends on you. If you want change, if you want God to do something in your life, you're going to have to make a decision to serve God and to turn your back on the things of the flesh. Rise up, young man. Rise up, young woman. This is your day. This is your moment and time to do something. Allow God to do something in your life that would make even those who think that nothing good could come out of you, God will make them to realize that when he blesses, when he transforms, everything becomes new. Father God, in Jesus' name, I bless you this morning. Thank you for your faithfulness, Lord. I pray right now, Lord, that the Holy Spirit will be at work
in helping the people to understand that salvation is available, but one day it will not be when they turn their backs on you. Oh God, reach out this morning. That young man, Lord, who needs a change of direction, that young woman who needs, oh God, to turn her life around. Oh Father God, I pray, have your way this morning. That child that seems to be disobedient and seems to be, God, bringing mom or dad to tears, I pray for him this morning. Oh God, send the Holy Spirit. And I thank you for the victory in Jesus' name. Ladies and gentlemen, I plead with you another morning. Give God a chance in your life. Give him a chance to prove himself that he is God. And somehow, if I could pray with you, consult with you, give me a call or WhatsApp me, 649-231-2402. God bless you. In Jesus' name, amen and amen.

0: Good morning, Turks and Caicos. I'm Danae Denny with your morning report. Today is August 5th, 2026, and in this report, I'll be bringing you the latest local news and stories from all over the world. These are the headlines. Reported fire at Andaz Hotel. Leader of the opposition questions Pelican energy subsidy. In the region, chaos surrounds Trinidad and Tobago's Emancipation Day celebrations. Internationally, WestJet flight attendants strike. We have these and more coming up in this morning's report. 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
0: The Turks and Caicos Islands Fire and Rescue Service responded to reports of a fire at the Andaz Hotel construction site, a seven-story high-rise building in Providenciales, on August 3rd. The fire was reported on the sixth-floor balcony, with heavy flames visible from a considerable distance. Fortunately, no injuries have been reported. Upon arrival, two off-duty fire and rescue members who responded promptly with a water tanker confirmed that the fire had already been extinguished prior to their arrival. Firefighters then conducted a thorough scene assessment to verify that there was no fire extension and that the area was safe. After completing all firefighting and safety operations, the scene was handed over to the Royal Turks and Caicos Islands Police Force for further investigation. This incident highlights the unique and growing operational challenges of responding to fires in high-rise and multi-story structures. It also reinforces the critical need for a fire and rescue service that is adequately staffed, trained, and equipped to respond safely and effectively to increasingly complex emergencies. According to a statement from Honorable Sean Malcolm, Minister of Public Safety with responsibility for fire and rescue services, he said, "I wish to commend the response of our fire and rescue personnel, including off-duty officers who acted without hesitation to protect life and property. While we are thankful that no one was injured, this incident is a clear reminder of the importance of investing in our emergency services. My ministry remains committed to strengthening the capacity to meet the demands of our rapidly developing islands. We will continue to work closely with all public safety partners to ensure that our communities remain safe." The Turks and Caicos Islands Fire and Rescue Service says it remains steadfast in its mission to protect lives and property through professional emergency response, fire prevention education, and close collaboration with its public safety partners. The government's recently announced electricity subsidy continues to generate debate across the Turks and Caicos Islands, with some residents questioning whether the relief measure should have been limited to Turks and Caicos Islanders rather than extended to all residents. The subsidy, introduced to help offset high electricity costs, applies to all eligible Fortis DCI customers, regardless of nationality. However, the policy has drawn criticism from some members of the public, who argue that the money should be targeted towards Turks and Caicos Islanders, particularly as the country continues to face rising living costs. The issue was also raised in the House of Assembly last week, where the leader of the opposition, Honorable Edwin Aswad, described the initiative as hypocritical and questioned the government's approach to providing financial assistance.
2: Because, Mr. Speaker, what they have beat up the former PDM administration about is saying, and they used this in both elections, that we gave a stimulus to those hotel workers who were on work permit, who were not Turks and Caicos Islanders. Now, Mr. Speaker, what has this government done? What has been their record, Mr. Speaker? Have they ever given anything to persons on work permit? And the answer is yes. I put it to you that you have. And I put it to you even now. Look at your electricity subsidy, Mr. Speaker. Let's just keep current, because I don't have to go back over the 5 years. They have, Mr. Speaker, but they like to jump on the former PDM administration and say, because we give those hotel workers, when the whole

0: world was shut down. There was a pandemic, and once in a million, that money, along with all the Turks and Caicos Islanders, something was wrong. But let's look at this subsidy. Who is the subsidy going for? Is it only for Turks and Caicos Islanders? Yes or no? Any one of you over there from cabinet right now, is the subsidy only for Turks and Caicos Islanders? Talk to me. Check back to me. Is the subsidy only for Turks and Caicos Islanders? You in the people's house, tell the people what it is. Talk to me. Refute me. If I'm lying, not lying, if I'm misleading the people, tell me I am misleading the people. Is the subsidy of under $1,500 is only for Turks and Caicos Islanders, Mr. Speaker? Mr. Speaker, you want me to turn my back so they can whistle and point? I still ain't hear nothing, Mr. Speaker. Mr. Speaker, no, I put it to them that it will not only Turks and Caicos Islanders benefiting from it. This is for residential customers. So that means if you want a work permit, as long as you get paying a bill, so you could be visiting, you could be work permit, PRC, NERC, any kind of permit, residency permit, long as you're paying a bill in the Turks and Caicos Islands and that bill is less than $1,500, the people money going to you. And that you are the same people who come election after the last election and criticize the former PDM government for helping some hotel workers at that time. And you are here doing the same thing with the people money. How hypocritical can you be, Mr. Speaker? How hard would it have been just to go in the rackets and say, okay, look here, we appreciate everybody who come to our shores. We love you all. But this is something for Turks and Caicos Islanders. We know that if we were in your country, we wouldn't make noise if your government was doing it for your people.
1: The leader of the opposition also went on to question several other government spending initiatives, saying he believes that those resources could have been better invested in addressing some of the country's more urgent needs. The Grand Turk North Constituency Council says it rejects and disassociates itself from the statement circulated under the name the PMP Overback Committee. They highlighted in a statement released on social media that there is no official body, committee, or recognized entity within the Progressive National Party known as the PMP Overback Committee. Any individual or group purporting to speak under that name does so without authority, endorsement, or approval of the Grand Turk North Constituency Council. They say the only recognized party organization representing the constituency is the Grand Turk North Constituency Council, and it alone speaks on matters concerning the constituency through its duly authorized officers and established processes. They express that those responsible for issuing statements under the fictitious Overback Committee designation to immediately cease and desist from using that name or creating the false impression that they represent the views of the members, supporters, or leadership of the Grand Turk North Constituency Council. The council says the unauthorized use of misleading titles only serves to create confusion among the public, undermine confidence in our party's official structures, and distract from constructive political engagement. They say they encourage all members to utilize the proper constitutional channels for discussion, debate, and the resolution of concerns. The Grand Turk North Constituency Council says it remains committed to respectful dialogue, unity, transparency, and the democratic principles upon which their party is founded. They say they will continue to conduct their affairs with integrity and through the legitimate organs established by the Progressive National Party. They respectfully request that all media houses, commentators, and members of the public refrain from attributing statements issued by the so-called PMP Overback Committee to the Grand Turk North Constituency Council or any official organ of the party. That was your local news for this morning. Now for regional news. African Emancipation Day celebrations in Trinidad and Tobago were overshadowed by political controversy this weekend, as public booing, criticism of government officials, debate over the inclusion of East Indian cultural performances, and a fiery response from Prime Minister Kamla Prasad Bisesser dominated the national conversation. The annual observance marking the 188th anniversary of the abolition of slavery featured renewed calls for reparations, decolonization, stronger ties with Africa, and the removal of colonial symbols. However, the day's message was eclipsed by political disputes before and after the official

said she had never committed to attending Saturday's event, noting that she had already participated in African emancipation activities earlier in the week in both Port of Spain and San Fernando before spending the day with her family. She later responded sharply to critics in a social media post, accusing the People's National Movement, PNM, its supporters, and what she described as local drug mafia of planning to use the event to hurl racist abuse at her. She said, "Cheer up, PNM. I eagerly look forward to round two of Curse Kamla the Stinkin' Coolie on Independence Day," Prasad Bisesa wrote. She claimed her political opponents had intended to use emancipation celebrations to insult her, but were disappointed because she did not attend. The Prime Minister also defended herself against criticism over her participation in African cultural events, saying she is criticized whether she embraces African traditions or not. "When I wear African clothing, they curse me. If I don't wear it, they curse me. When I participate in African cultural activities, they curse me. When I don't participate, they curse me," she said. While this took place, the Emancipation Support Committee rejected suggestions that it encouraged the booing. Freedom Project Director Shabaka Kambon said the organization has consistently discouraged people from using emancipation celebrations to express political frustration, regardless of which party is in government. Separately, a University of Trinidad and Tobago emancipation program also came under fire after organizers included East Indian music and dance performances alongside African cultural presentations. Opposition MP Dr. Nayan Gatsby Dolly described the decision as disrespectful, arguing that African Emancipation Day should remain focused exclusively on the history and legacy of African enslavement. She said the experiences of African slavery and East Indian indentureship should not be equated, and argued each historical observance deserves its own space. UTT defended the program, saying its production honored the enduring legacy of emancipation while promoting cultural awareness and appreciation of Trinidad and Tobago's diverse heritage. Despite the controversy, organizers used the occasion to press long-standing demands for reparatory justice and stronger ties with Africa. The celebrations also included a landmark moment as Port of Spain Mayor Chinua Alain officially renamed Oxford Street as Kwame Ture Street, honoring the Trinidad-born Black power leader, formerly known as Stokely Carmichael. While the anniversary featured tributes to the resilience of enslaved Africans and renewed calls for reparatory justice, the day's celebrations ultimately became dominated by political tensions that have continued to fuel national debate in the days since. Now for international news.

WestJet flight attendants have reached a tentative labor agreement with the airline, bringing an end to a one-day strike that triggered hundreds of flight cancellations and disrupted travel plans for an estimated 250,000 passengers during one of Canada's busiest holiday weekends. The Canadian Union of Public Employees, which represents approximately 4,400 WestJet flight attendants, announced Monday that it had reached a tentative agreement with Canada's second-largest airline. The deal still requires ratification by union members. While details of the agreement have not been released, Union President Aliyah Hussein said it modernizes the airline's compensation system by recognizing more of the work flight attendants perform beyond time spent in the air. The strike began Sunday after negotiations broke down over wages and working conditions. Flight attendants had been seeking compensation from the time they report for duty until they finish work, rather than being paid primarily while aircrafts are in motion. WestJet had previously offered a 13% wage increase this year, followed by annual increases of 2.5% through 2029. Along with additional compensation for all hours worked, equivalent to another 12% salary increase. Despite the agreement, the disruption continued into Monday as the airline worked to restore operations. Thousands of passengers remained stranded both within Canada and overseas. Canada's Minister of Jobs and Families, Patty Hadju, welcomed news of the tentative agreement, saying Canadians would be relieved that the two sides had reached a deal. The labor dispute is the latest in the series of

assured them the decision had been made long before Sunday's announcement. She also thanked fans for their support, saying speculation and negativity have not changed her perspective. The announcement comes amid renewed online discussion about the singer's appearance and health following the release of her latest single, Petal. Grande has repeatedly urged the public to stop commenting on people's bodies, saying such discussions can be harmful. As part of her break, Grande has also withdrawn from a planned starring role in a revival of Stephen Sondheim's Sunday in the Park with George, where she was due to appear alongside her Wicked co-star Jonathan Bailey. Producers said they fully support her decision and wish her the very best. Grande's Eternal Sunshine tour concludes with a 10-night residency at London's O2 Arena, with the final performance scheduled for September 1st. That was your entertainment news for this morning. Now let's hear from the TCI Weather Service for your weather update.

0: Good morning, Turks and Caicos. This is Levan O'Gano from the Turks and Caicos Islands National Weather Service, bringing you your weather forecast for today. Taking a look at today's current conditions, we have a mix of sun and clouds, with winds coming from the east at 5 to 10 knots. For today's forecast, we have a low chance of showers, with partly cloudy skies and a high near 90 degrees Fahrenheit. Later tonight, we have a low chance of isolated showers, with partly cloudy skies and a low around 82 degrees Fahrenheit. The winds will be easterly at 10 to 15 knots, and the seas will be slight to moderate with wave heights of 3 feet or less near shore, building up to 4 feet offshore. Sunset will be at 7:26 p.m., the next high tide will be at 2:15 p.m., and the next low tide will be at 7:38 a.m. and 8:49 p.m. For the tropical weather outlook, tropical cyclone activity is not expected during the next 7 days. And that is the public weather forecast for today. 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
2: Here's what's happening on our community calendar for today. 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Robinson High School's new student orientation 2026. Date Wednesday, 26 August 2026 at 9 a.m. to 12:30 p.m. at the H.J. Robinson High School's auditorium. 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Robinson High School. Learn about important school rules, meet the school's leadership and staff, and discover academic and extracurricular opportunities. Students will explore the campus, meet their peers, and gain valuable tips for overcoming challenges in high school. Parents will participate in a workshop focused on the crucial role they play in their child's education and get insights on how to support their child's success. Important reminder, all students must attend in full school uniform and be accompanied by a parent or guardian. Start your journey at H.J. Robinson High School on the right foot. Don't miss this important day. That was it for our community for this morning, brought to you by Keiko's Cafe.

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0: The scripture says to bless the Lord, O my soul, and not to forget any of his benefits. 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

guest house was like home to us, no doubt. The Bush Bar with our friend Old Swinger, Red and Parker, drinking Flip and Ginger. This is the Valley from

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Good morning, Turks and Caicos. Welcome to the program Expressions. I'm your host, Robert Hall, on this lovely Wednesday morning. I hope all of you are in good spirits. Certainly I am. As you know, I am basically a happy man. I take life as it comes and make the best of it every day. And so I live a relatively stress-free life. You've got to learn how to manage your stress. You see what I mean? Something doesn't work, and go another way. It reminds me when Helen Garlick was doing an investigation. I asked her a question. She didn't answer what I liked. I went back at her in a different way. She said to me, "You couldn't come through the front door. You're trying to come through the back door." But at least I got my point across. Right, Judy Bean and Wilson Barber-Selva? Welcome to Expressions. I will make my introduction very short, as I have guests today, as many of you would have anticipated. And so let me welcome you wherever you are throughout the Turks and Caicos Islands and members of the diaspora. Today's show is going to be very, very interesting, so get ready to be engaged. Let us begin with a period of devotions. No doubt there may have been some individuals who passed away since we last met. I am not sure of the various names, so I would just say generally to all those who may have lost loved ones, I wish to extend deepest sympathies for you. The Lord giveth, the Lord taketh. Blessed be the name of the Lord. Let us pray. Our Father and our God, we thank you for this beautiful day and all the opportunities that it presents. We pray at this time that you would bless all those who lead this country and others who intend to lead. We pray that you would grant our government and opposition, all those involved, with wisdom and knowledge. Purge them of sin and corruption, that they may always function in the best interests of the people. I pray that you would bless our guest today as he endeavors to do many, many things for this country. Bless us as a people and help us to always be grateful. These favors we ask in Jesus' name. Amen. Amen. The song for this morning, as for most of these types of shows, is "Lead Me and Guide Me" by The Cooling Waters.

Lead me and guide me, and certainly if we call upon the Lord to lead us, that he will do. And like I was saying to someone just the other day, for many of the priests and prophetesses and all the rest who talk about going into the political arena, if you ask the Lord to lead you, he will lead you. And I can guarantee you, if the Lord calls someone to a task, that person cannot fail. And so everybody needs to consider themselves when they proclaim that the Lord told them or the Lord sent them. Because like I say again, the Lord will back anyone that he sends to battle. Good morning to Leonard Franklin and Bernard Tatum, Ismay Seymour down there in South Caicos, Marjorie Colebrook and Georgina Stiles all the way up in New Jersey, a regular listener. Good morning, Robert Fulford. I am doing quite well.

0: back out and get another 500. But, you know, we're getting to the point, I believe, overfishing, then there's poaching, and there are terrible fishing methods in many ways. But anyway, let me wish all of you an excellent season. I haven't gotten the details as far as Providenciales is concerned, but eventually I hope to furnish you with information of the first week's catch in both cases compared to last year's. And so let me welcome all of you down there in Middle and North Caicos over on Parrot Key and Pine Key, Providenciales, West Caicos, and Amagrees Keys, making up the beautiful by nature, Turks and Caicos. As I said, we have guests in the house today. Without further ado, I introduce a man that needs no introduction. I am talking about Dr. Honorable Rufus Ewing, our third premier, the third premier of the Turks and Caicos Islands. Welcome, Dr. Ewing.
1: Thank you, Honorable Hall. It's a pleasure to be here with you this morning, and I'd like to say good morning to all of the Turks and Caicos Islands and residents of Turks and Caicos across the length and breadth of our islands and those overseas in the diaspora. It's a pleasure to be here with you.
0: Good morning and welcome to Charles Custer of the United States and Stephanie Musgrove. Now, Dr. Ewing, you may know, even when I invited you to come here, that I'm doing a series basically from whence we came and interviewing our former leaders and eventually our current leader, hopefully. And so what I want to allow you to do is to tell your story. And so take us way back to that little settlement north side called Blue Hills and what it was like growing up, and then take us up the pyramid, as it were, to where you are today.
1: Yes, that's truly from whence we came. So yes, I grew up in the quaint little settlement of Blue Hills. The whole island at the time was referred to as Blue Hills, later on Providenciales. My fondest memories growing up in those days really was being on the beach. My summers, we basically lived on the beach in the water. Not only in the water, but watching the fishermen as they come in with their catches of conch, lobster. Jacks was a very prominent feature back in those days when you used to haul jacks. And that's an exciting part of our childhood. Our activities from playing bat and ball to cricket using makeshift bats and makeshift balls, cricket balls, on the road in their bare feet. And so the summers were the exciting part for us. Growing up, I went to the high school, to the primary school. Initially, I first started at the Blue Hills Primary School, which was now the clinic in Blue Hills. Most people may not know that, and I think it was in that same year we transitioned to the now Uzita Jolly Primary School. That was some exciting times, exciting in many ways, because we had some very prominent and strong teachers, persons like Ellen Howell, who was my first set of lickings I got from her.
0: For Tell me about it.
1: Right. And then others like Thelma Lightburn, Mavis Cunningham, Cicely Ewing, and those are some prominent teachers there in Blue Hills that I respect, admire, and give God thanks for having them in my life to see me through. After finishing primary school, well, I took the common entrance as usual, but there was no space available for me in Grand Turk, so I spent an extra year. And that time, I think the Kell Piper School opened up, and this was in 1980. And I remember going to the Kell Piper School up in the Bight, and I tell you that was one of the worst school terms of my life. I learned a lot. I learned how to windsurf. And I think by the end of the term, I told Daddy,

0: I have to go to Grand Turk, and so they make arrangements, and I was transferred to Grand Turk in the January of 1981. And we are entered the Turks and Caicos High School.
1: Before you go further, it's interesting that you spoke about that, what I call the Cal Piper High School.
0: Mm-hmm.
1: I often talk about it, and many persons might have doubted my story because they see it simply through political lens. But I often mention the fact that they used to boast about their teachers all having degrees, but the degrees were not relevant to the subjects being taught. When I visited that school, I made a pronouncement
0: mm-hmm.
1: that none of the students who went through 5 years, they would pass GCE, and none did.
0: Yeah.
1: You know, and that is why I end up having government remove the subsidy, and the school eventually closed.
0: Mm-hmm.
1: You know, so it's interesting that you would confirm that.
0: Yeah, so I give thanks to my dad for listening to me and having the foresight to send me to Grand Turk, where my other two brothers were already. It was easy because at the time he was then, intimately intertwined with government. I mean, being in government for all of those years prior to the ministerial system of government, I'm watching him come and go and representing persons within the Providenciales and Blue Hills, even before the ministerial system of government came into being. And coming to Grand Turk it was kind of a different experience for me. You're coming from a very small community in Blue Hills, small population. I think when I left in 1980, the population was just barely over 1,000 persons. And then coming to Grand Turk, where you come into a larger city.
1: That is the whole island.
0: Yeah, that's the whole island, yeah. coming to a larger city, which is over 5,000 persons at the time. And the first arriving in Grand Turk, all you saw was bright lights. I mean, city lights are landed in the night, and like wow. Because in Provo, we just got electricity around 1980. All right. When it came with the whole Club Med infrastructure, roads, electricity, and all of those things. Even though some of us had private home, private generators and stuff like that. So it was a enlightening experience for me. I enjoyed Grand Turk, the community spirit. I think I was intimately embedded within the community of Grand Turk. I lived right down the road right here. On Good Street, I grew up on Good Street. I was welcomed by my Good Street community. They actually calling me a Good Street boy because that's where they know me from. And joining the high school, my high school years, I think it was one of the most enjoyable 5 years in my academic career going through because of the teachers, my colleagues, my classmates. It would be remiss of me not to call out some of those teachers. I hope I get in trouble because I have so many of them who are my favorites. Like Lillian Thorne Mizik, Mrs. Julia Williams, Marinette Hines, Miss Susan Garland, Hubert Fulford, and then you had quite a few others. Miss Smith, from who was English and Spanish, I think, at the time. So that was good. But I was a guy of science, and after finishing the high school as valedictorian of the high school at the time, I stayed on for an extra year. Because I stayed on for an extra year for several reasons. Because even after finishing as valedictorian. And I decided to, apply for a job. And I sent out several letters to all kind of businesses and banks and to get a job, and I was denied on every last one. So the position came up for the laboratory technician at the high school. And I say, you know what, I will take this. This is a blessing in disguise. I can take this job, keep academically inclined, keep, close to academia, because I need to go off to school. I was offered a scholarship the first year after high school to do general science, to be a general science teacher in Trinidad. And I said, no, I don't want to be a teacher. I know exactly what I wanted to be. And I turned it down. I'll sell weed until the opportunity comes. And that is when the following year I was offered the scholarship to go to Barbados. Now, I had two choices, Barbados or the Bahamas. Obviously, I chose Barbados because I think they were more academically not superior but inclined in terms of a more greater academic community within Barbados. So I did my A-levels in Barbados and from 1986 to 1988, and from there enter the Faculty of Medicine in Jamaica. So that's my journey within Turks and Caicos and leading me through to my career in medicine. My career in medicine, I mean, and this is from whence I came, but I think it may be important because there are some qualities that I learned in medicine. That is where I first learned most of my leadership skills in medicine in training as a surgeon, because we were trained to deal with difficult situations and trained to solve problems and trained to lead teams of individuals. And even though it may not come across as that, but leading larger organizations is an upscale version of leading those small teams. Some of the same principles apply. And at the end of the day, it's about solving problems and not just pushing them under the rug, but truly care and for providing service and solving people's problems. And my whole aim was to always come back home. I remember, I know certain persons doubted me. My good friend, Mrs. Osford. How are you, Mrs. Osford? I'm sure she's listening. Probably wasn't sure that I was going to come back home, like a lot of persons probably did. But my whole training journey was in preparation to come back to Turks and Caicos. And I know that in order for me to do so, I really could not train as a super specialist, but I had to be the jack of all trades and be good at it. And so I trained in many different areas of surgery, from pediatric surgery I did in extra year and pediatric general surgery in Canada in Halifax, at the IWK Grace Hospital there, Children's Hospital, several extra year in urology, about 6 months in urology, about a year in orthopedics. So, because I know what I was coming back to here in Turks and Caicos, that you will have to be able to deal with everything that comes to you through the door. And coming back home, you know, I had a wonderful partner with my wife, and she knew I was going to come back home, so she is preparing herself psychologically for that as well. And so she herself had to do likewise after we got married. And
1: was that a university love affair?
0: Oh yeah, I mean we met within the first year of university. She happens to have been a good friend of Claudia Bean.
1: Okay.
0: Because they went to College of the Bahamas together.
1: I see.
0: And so Claudia Bean made the introduction, and from this first year of medical school. We were together straight through medical school, and then got married on graduation day. So
1: wow.
0: We did a 2-for-1 on graduation day, yeah. You know, to be more efficient. Yeah.
1: That's great. Great story. Great love story.
0: So, I mean, our class was probably one of the classes that had about 6 or 7 or probably 8 couples who were classmates who got married from wow. our class in itself. But yes, yeah, so in coming back home, we realized that we had to put our skills to work. And you know, I gave this story at a conference last week in Puerto Rico, at the National Medical Association conference that the U.S. Have in different states. But I had in Puerto Rico last week, and I was the keynote speaker. And it was really on global surgery and advancing and advocating global surgery and how you could improve and build capacity in small island states, small island developing states. So Turks and Caicos for me was the example that we did, because when we came home in 2001, we had the Mount Rigby Health Complex. It was designed to provide a more like a polyclinic type scenario, but what it lacked was an operating theater. So imagine we had myself as a surgeon, Dr. Perry as an obstetrician and gynecologist, Dr. Hamilton as an anesthesiologist, Turks and Caicos Islanders who are home in Provo. The population by then, you know, what was escalated by then.
1: Certainly.
0: And had no operating facilities there. Patients were still being transferred from Provo to Grand Turk in the middle of the night for in labor for acute appendicitis, and you know, this was quite dangerous. So we decided that we would present a plan, and the team at the Mount Rigby Health Complex, including Eleanor Hall and Audrey Ewing and Matty Taylor and the rest, we decided that we're going to develop this plan to expand and introduce an operating theater facilities in Mount Rigby. We had the listening ear of a minister. I think at the time the treatment abroad cost was like $7 million. Which was high, and we after opening the operating theater, we decided that we can help bring it down, because we now can switch around and we develop what we call through the Ministry of Treatment at Home program, and change the narrative, and in doing that, that is when you start having more visiting consultants like ENT, orthopedics. We had gastroenterologists, those persons visiting and doing procedures here, and we then introduced then expanded services even more by introducing which was novel at that time, which is a laparoscopic surgery program. So we did the first laparoscopic surgery program with invited a friend and colleague and teacher of mine, Dr. Luxley Monroe from the Bahamas, to come down, and he worked with us. He brought his nurses, who taught our nurses, and we worked together as a team to show you how we can run this laparoscopic program. And we did the same thing for gastroenterology. And so we were doing laparoscopic surgery, gastroenterology, endoscopies, colonoscopies at Mount Rigby long before the hospitals and stuff came on board.
1: You know, that is why this is so important from whence we came. Mm-hmm. And isn't it an irony, considering what you all did back then to where we are today?
0: Yes, it is. it is. I mean, we did a lot with little. You could do more, but that's why we advocated for more. And we hope we can continue to strengthen it, systems, to improve systems and expand capacity to do more. So, but at that time, what we didn't have, we had a chief medical officer who was based here in Grand Turk. And I decided that we needed more clinical leadership for the Caicos Islands group. So my recommendation to the government at the time that we create a deputy chief medical officer post, which I assume, and in charge of Mount Rigby in the western part, so North Caicos, Middle Caicos, and Provo, while South Caicos and Grand Turk, Soil Key was the eastern part. I would say that there's always talk that we always knew that we needed, in order for us to expand services, we needed to have more beds, more capacity, more equipment, more staff. The facility infrastructure was not fit for purpose, it's outgrown it, so we needed, advocated for more. At the time, the development of hospitals became kind of like a political football, because the decisions as to where it's going to go, you need Provo or Grand Turk, and then decided that they couldn't decide, so they said they can get two. And both parties started to campaign on two. And fine, there was justification for having two. And that, at the time, that's when the plans start to roll in after the Michael Mizik administration came in. There are some strides that were made before, during the PDM under Clarence Salva. He had a number of opportunities and great ideas, but they were not always supported. by the leadership at the time, so that there no progress was made. The hospital framework came into being. I think it was conceptualized based on, at the time in the UK, they had what we call the backlog of surgical cases, long backlog. So the UK introduced what you call an independent sector treatment program, where they would then outsource surgical procedures to private hospitals and hospital groups, and through PPP models. And so that model was introduced to us in Turks and Caicos as a model that's probably feasible. At the time I was deputy chief medical officer, and looking at it, I thought that we had a lot of money, and my view is that we probably should have built our own and run our own. But understanding the needs.
1: That was the advice that you tendered at the time?
0: Yes. But I mean, it's. But the advice is based on, you know, when it comes to political leadership, the decisions that you made is based on input from all different sources and based on your availability of resources. And I only understand later that there are lots of work and infrastructure work that needed to be done, of which liquid cash had to pay for. So if you can find a model where you can develop it through other means, then you do so. That's amenable to a PPP or a private arrangement, you can do that. But I think the advice was the management from a corporate health services structure was would have been the better one. And if we didn't start with it, that is what we have to end up with, because you have to build capacity to reach there to manage health services overall.
1: Speak to us of your role with regards to the InterHealth arrangement. I've seen many comments, some not accurate, with regards to your involvement. So clear the air for us as far as your own role.
0: My role is simple. I was the deputy chief medical officer and then later chief medical officer. My role is to advise the Minister of Health and the Permanent Secretary of the team as what is the best way forward in policy. It's advice. Not all advice that you give has to be taken by the political director, but your role as a civil servant is to put in place what the political directors want to be put in place. In finding if there are challenges, then you find ways to mitigate risk. You find ways to overcome hurdles and obstacles. But from a clinical perspective, my specific role was I led the clinical services specification team. So when it comes to developing, identifying what clinical services are to be put in place, the standards and protocols on which they will operate and how they will expand and evolve, and that is my role. I led that work stream. We had several work streams. We had a clinical services work stream, we had an infrastructure work stream, we had a finance work stream, we had a human resources work stream, we have an IMNT, information technology work stream. In each of those work streams, we had specific leads. So I was just a lead of one, which is the clinical.
1: So you had little or nothing to do with the financial aspects of that hospital.
0: No,
1: looking back, because it was touted at one stage as almost the best thing since sliced bread, do you consider that to have been a good deal?
0: At the time, I think it was a good deal. And I think it served us well. It could have served us better. I remember, the hospital contract signed in 2008, and it came into being in 2010. But at the time, the interim administration were the ones who implemented it. So you have a complex system contract because healthcare is complex, right? And you have someone else who didn't design it, who did not design it, implementing it. And at the same time, have what they had in mind. They came in, this is where, coming into 2008, 9, 10, you run austerity, start to run austerity budgets. So their only goal was to cut and cut costs. And I would say, being chief medical officer during that time, I would say, thank God we had a hospital that was tightly bound to a contract that they couldn't cut the costs, because a lot of our people would have died. Primary health care costs were slashed, right? And maybe even that could contribute more because of austerity budgets. You probably would have recalled in 2011, I did a one-man protest. Now, this is outside of my actions as with civil servants, because I was president of the Civil Service Association during that time. That's another story. But put that aside, I did a personal action, as because there's a specific issue with regards to health that I was protesting against. And there was a thing called the Health Funding Challenge. And in the Health Funding Challenge, there was a move to raise the national health insurance premium. There was a move to cut primary care. And there was several other public health programs, like immunizations and stuff, that went against my public health principles.
1: Who instigated that?
0: No, that was the interim administration. You had the interim administration through the we didn't have ministers then. Constitution was suspended.
1: Right.
0: You had the advisory council and consultative forum.
1: So most likely that was directed from the UK.
0: Yeah. Directed from the UK. I mean, we had a permanent secretary and myself and the permanent secretary will work together and try to do it, and the CEO of NHIP would work to do it. But they said they were going to go, they had to go, and I told them, I don't have to go. I said, you all could go up there and to advisory council right up on the hill where the old customs houses in Provo. I said, you all could go up there and help to pass this bill, but I will be downstairs on the front of the road. That's where I did my one-man demonstration. And I'm going to protest against this. And I said, I'll protest against it, but you know what I'll do? I know, because this is unbecoming of a civil servant, I will tender my resignation at the same time. I wouldn't allow them to fire me.
1: Wow.
0: So I tendered my resignation, and that was, I think, was sometime January, whatever. I tendered my resignation. I know that I had whatever months left in leave, and so I would be effective April.
1: Standing on principle.
0: I tendered it, and... At the time, we were close to the end of the civil service strikes and fighting for their rights and remuneration and all that. So, all of those benefits that I fought for civil servants to get, because they were being made redundant, those same benefits I lost because I resigned. So. They probably was happy that I did, because they say, okay, we don't have to pay that one, all right? So my 11, 12 plus years in government went down the drain without any remuneration because of the stance that I took against what they were doing with regards to health.
1: And you realize from the outset that you may have suffered that consequence.
0: Oh yeah. I mean, I couldn't in good faith. I mean, I think that they probably would not have fired me, because firing me probably would have made a martyr out of me. But I don't think that I would be one of those who would have kept on anyway. So I just made it easy for them and say, you know, I'm gone. I will find other ways to fight. because I'm being shackled. I hate being in a position where you're there to do a job and you can't do your job. Some people will sit and say, I'm getting the money, but no, I'm not doing the job. And my reputation and name going on a line for something, no, I'm not going to do that. So I'm going to leave. So I think that in itself sparked my political career. And I think a lot of persons were saying that, oh, I had political motive, and the reason why I do it was politics. Believe you me, I had no clue or even intended to do it, because the political, at the time, the only political involvement I had was that I secretly, and I can say this now, I was no longer a civil servant, I supported Clayton Green for leadership of the PNP. And I helped to coordinate and ran his campaign behind the scenes. And he was the person I do. But after things happened and we didn't have any leadership, and I saw the void and I saw what was happening with, I saw what was happening on the political front, because my eyes became quite aware and more open then, and I decided that, okay, I need to step in. I need to do something. I'm no longer a civil servant. I'm not a CSA. If I was to stay, and I don't have a platform to stand on, if I was to stay there, then I would have resign and do all this for naught. I'd have no voice. So that's when I decided that, okay, I'm gonna go run for politics. And that is when in April 2012, I decided that I am going to join the PNP. When I say I decided that I'm going to join the PNP, it's because there was a misconception. A lot of persons would have thought that I was a PDM, and quite rightly for them for thinking so. My father was with the other party, all right? Not knowing that my first love for the PNP was from my father, who was a PNO. Right?
1: Interesting. I remember all that.
0: Exactly. My first political cry was when he lost the election against Walter Cox in Blue Hills, right? So I decided that I am going to side with the PNP because it aligned more with my philosophy. I think they were more progressive from what I can see. And the leadership on the other side at the time, actually, there was none. And they were feeling their way. I took a very tough decision because I think for me, the easiest side to have chosen and possibly win was to join the PDM. Because the PNP was, as we know, was seen to be the corrupt government, thrown aside by the British.
1: Seemed to be tarnished, yeah.
0: Seemed to be tarnished, you know, except. So I decided that I'm gonna run for leadership of the PNP with the support of the other PNP leaders and those who agree, and I got support from. I think we rallied ourselves up quite nicely. There was some tussle back and forth. I think Carlos Simons was the only one who, one or two others who contested, and to avoid division within the party, I made Carlos Simons my deputy leader after winning the leadership of the PNP, and I think we formed a good team. Unfortunately, Carlos didn't win. I would have really would have loved for him to have won. I think he would have made a great deputy and made a good contribution. I then shortly they called the election.
1: Yes.
0: I mean, after getting lead in June 2012, they called the election.
1: And if you stick a pin,
0: yeah.
1: I remember that so well. Because that was a year when I intended to run.
0: Mm-hmm.
1: But your words were to me, Paul, why not take a back seat, give some of the younger persons a chance, and we will make you speaker.
0: Correct.
1: I want to say you honor your pledge, but indirectly, it took the governor's nominated member.
0: Exactly. It was tough, you know. No, but you probably did not know how that
1: It
0: was a lot of behind the scenes work to get that nominated member,
1: yes,
0: to vote in favor of you being chair. You know, a number of persons, some of my family members who had called up and say, you know, you have to do this, you have to do this. And yeah, that's quite ironic to take the governor's appointed member to get you through.
1: I tell you.
0: Yeah. So yes, it was you know, and here again, being after being elected as leader of the PNP, I think Skip was then honorable. Oh, Skippings was then leader of the PDM. They invited us to the UK. I guess to say that we don't want to feel out what both of our parties will do if we win. And I found that visit very, very, very interesting from a number of standpoints. One, we met at the Foreign and Commonwealth Office, but we didn't meet ministers. We met with corporate people, right, who had interest in whatever development is going to take place in Turks and Caicos. And that was quite an interesting meeting that I did not agree with. We met with the former prime minister, I think Boris, who was then mayor of the city of London.
1: Boris Johnson.
0: Yeah, mayor of the city of London at the time, and he was the one who hosted us most of the time while we were there. But coming into being in the elected government, we know that coming to elections, we know that that was an election that the PNP should not have won. It was the most difficult election because we had so much opposition against us.
1: Yes.
0: In my view, the British government was against us because why would they want to see a PNP government that was tarnished, that they took out of office to help go back in office?
1: 1986 repeat.
0: Yeah.
1: Yep.
0: Two, it was difficult because they encouraged the formation of a third party.
1: Divide and rule.
0: Of a third party that whose specific purpose was to divide our base of Haitian supporters, because those persons only ran candidates in the constituencies where there were a large number of Haitians of voters.
1: Interesting.
0: Right? And so I spoke to them about this. I spoke to my brother about this, who was the leader of the PVP at the time. And I knew what the plan were, and I know why he was doing it, but I asked why. But, you know, again, that did not make a difference. And we won, yes, by a one-seat majority. Minority government.
1: Very, very difficult one.
0: Minority government.
1: Not quite.
0: Well, not quite, yes. But really, governor had two when you look at the balance of power of persons in the House who can vote, we are a minority government. Because the governor had two appointed members.
1: That is taking it for granted that they would vote.
0: Yes, on the other side. Yeah. So that's, fortunately, we had one member that tended to vote with us and gave us the slight majority most times.
1: Before you go further on that one, I want to backtrack just a little bit on the InterHealth Canada thing, you know, before we go too far. Because quite recently, InterHealth decided to end their arrangement with the government. When I saw that, I said to some people, and I might have written it, that it may appear to be a curse, but it could be a blessing in disguise. What is your take on the whole episode, so to speak?
0: Well, you know, it is obvious that there has been, it has not been a great relationship between the government and InterHealth for Several years, probably ever since the inception, because of how it was implemented to start with. And there are several breaches along the way, starting with the implementation of it when it first started in 2010. Because of those breaches, you probably did not have the time to reconcile, to come to reconciliation, because we have a cost-plus kind of arrangement, which everybody knows about, the country knows about. But when you have a relationship that is not going well, and let me akin it to a marriage, and you're only there for the children, and you're there for the patients, and you do your best to keep the patients out of it, but to keep the children going well and good while you're fighting. And so but at the same time, you're not investing enough that you should in the relationship. And the investment in itself will lead to other breaches on both sides, most times. So I think that even though I would have liked to see us invest more and expand, build more capacity, and get to the point where we wanted to go, where we should have gone, because it was designed to do, meaning that to have the management under our own management structure. Because when it was first conceptualized, we said, I mean, even though that part is not in the contract, is that the government reserved the right to, yes, to contract it out, but the intention was to build your own capacity so that the government could run it itself, but not run it itself as a ministry, right? Again, putting my public health hat on, when ministry function, the Ministry of Health is functions, which we call the essential public health functions of the Ministry of Health. There are about six or seven of them, and they are expanded now to 11. They fall within the role of stewardship, regulations, policy developments, and giving oversight of services delivery, not to deliver services. What the Ministry of Health is doing now as a primary healthcare entity is that it's delivering services. Yeah, fine, there's some countries that do it that way. But ideally, your focus should really be concentrated on policy, regulations, oversight, governance, stewardship. And let a statutory body, what you call a health services authority, then delivers care, be the service provider. So if you look at countries like Cayman, they have a health services authority. British Virgin Islands, they have a health services authority. Jamaica is divided into four regional health authorities where they deliver their services under that umbrella. Trinidad and Tobago. So these services authority models came into being in the 80s and supported by WHO and PAHO simply because what they do is they reduce fragmentation of the healthcare system, provide equity and access. And I'll give you an example of what fragmentation is. So fragmentation, if I'm in primary care and I want to get a seamless referral to secondary care, there's lots of barriers in doing so because you're going across two corporate entities that are governed differently. You may not have the smooth procedures in place. You may not have the same medical record systems for easy transport portability of medical information. You have inequity of staff remuneration because one is with the statutory, the other one is with the primary with the government. So having these entities under one umbrella allow you to remove all of these barriers and have a greater access and greater equity of access, as well as quality of services delivery, and also financial management and efficiency. Because whilst the hospital under one umbrella may be purchasing materials and supplies, and the primary health care on another governance purchasing materials and supplies, the same materials and supplies in smaller quantities. So you don't get the economies of scale, right? And the purchasing power, you don't get that. Right. But having it under one umbrella, you increase your purchasing power and you get greater discounts, etc. The same thing goes for purchasing equipment. Why should I have an ultrasound in the hospital system, ultrasound and primary healthcare system that are two different models? And I can't exchange parts and buy the same parts and again, purchasing power. So having everything under one system give you the opportunity to then have more efficiency, delivery of services, and financial efficiency. All you need to do is to have a service level agreement between the Ministry of Health and the service provider, the statutory bodies, to say that you will deliver these services, these are your key performance indicators, and you hold them to it. And you'll get finance based on your delivery of these key performance indicators. Almost akin to what you're doing at the hospital now. You get pay, you deliver service, and they have to report, these are my key performance indicators, and you do. But the only thing now you do it under a different governance umbrella.
1: In this divorce, so to speak, from Mental Health Canada, do you see government being liable in any large sums of money? And what's the way forward as far as you're concerned?
0: I can't speak to that because I'm not in the know of what monies are owed, what the breaches are, I'm not in the know of that. So I can't speak to that. And then the way forward, I can't say either. All I can say is the best way forward is what the PNP promised as the best way forward in their manifesto. And in the PNP manifesto, you would see a health services authority as being the structure for delivery of healthcare. So that's in the PNP manifesto, a health services authority that combines both primary and secondary care as the way forward. Now, how they will that takes a process, and I think a process, and I'm sure they're probably working on that, and that's something that the government have to be able to communicate. But in my view, that's the best way forward.
1: Before we get back to the political side of things, you were a consultant for PAHO for some time.
0: Mm-hmm.
1: I would wish you to speak us a little bit about that, because to me it's amazing that this barefoot boy from Blue Hills not only became chief medical officer in Turks and Caicos Islands, but with his credentials, his skills, was in demand, in this case, worldwide. Speak to us just a little bit about that aspect of your life.
0: All right, so during my time as, and I'll give credit to, and this is where you build capacity, and it didn't start just, it started from the time I became deputy chief medical officer. And becoming deputy chief medical officer, every meeting, every international meeting, this chief medical officer went to, both be it Dr. Violet Duke, or be it Anthony Frankson, every meeting they went to, I went to. All right, so I learned as deputy chief medical officer on the job, and I learned from my international colleagues wherever I went.
1: That's great.
0: I think that's a model that we should adhere to, regardless.
1: Absolutely.
0: Of
1: Absolutely,
0: right? Because I
1: across the board in the civil service.
0: Because I can say I probably served under three chief medical officers before I became chief medical officer. I served under Dr. Maharaj, Dr. Violet Duke, and Dr. Anthony Frankson, right? And after becoming chief medical officer, I didn't finish my public health degree as yet. And I remember the first meeting that I went to, chief medical officer's meeting that I went to, a prominent chief medical officer from the Bahamas, Dr. Marceline Dalriges. She just was awarded by WHO for a stellar public health professional in the Bahamas, and she said to me, "If you're in this job, I take you under my wings, mentor you. But if you want to be respected in the region, do your public health, do your master's of public health." And I took that on, and when I returned, I went to the ministry. And I said I want to do my MPH, and I applied to Johns Hopkins and went to do my master's of public health at Johns Hopkins. That's around close to 2007-08. And after doing that, I think that was very instrumental in helping me during my years as chief medical officer. You get better respect and leadership roles within your CMO colleagues group within the Caribbean. The CMOs were strong. We had strong CMO, chief medical officers, back in those days in the Caribbean region. Actually, one of my colleagues, who is one of them now, is my classmate, is now the assistant director of PAHO. But during my time after leaving the role of CMO and coming on to Minister of Health and Premier, because of my experience, because of my role as being both a former CMO, public health professional, Minister of Health, and being a Premier, my involvement in PAHO was amplified, because PAHO, as an organization, they love to find ways how they can deal with things politically, political diplomacy and advocacy. And so when you have the leader of a country advocating for health,
1: yes,
0: in those circles, that go a long way. So I did a lot of work with PAHO as a Minister of Health, as Premier. I mean, like presenting on health financing to World Bank Conference, representing PAHO at the World Bank Conferences and presenting on health financing there. So I was invited to a number of meetings and those kind of capacity forums to Barbados in talking about communicable diseases and being the lead persons among the Caribbean ministers of health, but still Premier. So you're coming from a leadership role now, promoting that. So I was able to Then, after losing the election in 2016, one of the first calls that I got was from PAHO and said, "What you gonna do?" And I said, "I'm come up and we will talk." And I went up to Washington D.C. and we chatted and. We sat at the said you can use some of my skills within PAHO as a consultant, as you know. But the thing about PAHO is that you, even though they know I'm a politician, you cannot have any political affiliation in a way, right? It's almost like a civil service kind of thing.
1: Yes.
0: So they were very careful as how I was engaged. So I started off in being engaged as an international PAHO consultant, which is a part-time thing. So the whole of 2017, I worked with PAHO. My first assignment was in Belize to work in looking at the Belize health financing system there in Belize and help them with the government. And I remember them having an issue with the minister who wasn't really getting it what PAHO was saying from a health part. So this is a politician now, not understanding what the health people saying. Mm-hmm. So I said, give me a try, and say, yeah, come. You're a former politician. You could probably speak their language.
1: Right.
0: So I had a chat, and by the time we finished, I said, okay, no problem. Because you have to be able to, my skill set then was being able to use my political skills and political knowledge to understand, tell this guy, say, listen, I know what you're talking about. I've been there. Yes, you do this. This is the right public health way, but this is how you can mitigate, right? This is how you can sell it to your constituents. Because translating these health gains into political capital is very, very important. And you need to know how to sell it as political capital to get votes, and you need to know how to sell it to ensure that there are gains that are tangible, that people could see and feel, and that know it makes them better and they can vote for. right? Yes. And that's a change. And so I was able to get them to see it that way.
1: That certainly was a great asset for you, being able to speak the political language as well as the medical health side of it.
0: So after that, and that encounter, one of the guys who was saying, hey, you know, I have my next project is in Jamaica. You know, we're going to review the Jamaica Regional Health Authorities, because since they were implemented and 20 years later, they haven't been reviewed. And I know it's going to be a lot of challenges there from a political standpoint to try to get them to change anything. So I'd love to have you on board of the team. And so my next one is in Jamaica, reviewing the Jamaica health system of the regional health authorities.
1: Isn't that interesting that this small island boy, as they would say in Jamaica, is now reviewing and advising them? That's interesting.
0: And I've accepted because, you know, I went to school, they went to UE there, and so the respect is even more that it's not only a small island boy, but this is a UE graduate. And so they respect that part of me. But after those one or two stints and spending the year at home in 2018, one of my colleagues who was following me, he had hunted me and said, we have a vacancy in Barbados. And I can help out on a short term. But I know that they were trying to trap me for the long term. So I said, okay, I will try it out. And they say, if you try it out and you like it, then you can stay. Yeah. Meaning that you still have to go through the process of applying, and all those things. So, and that was to be the advisor for health systems and services for Barbados and all of the Eastern Caribbean countries. And that was my role within PAHO. So after about three to six months, I agreed and took on the full role full time. So I stayed in Barbados for 3 years to serve as the advisor. And the advisor basically means you go to governments and through their various agreements that PAHO has with the governments, you advise them on the best way forward in planning and executing their healthcare system. Like, we did great work in Dominica on organizing the same health services authority or hospital authorities, same in Grenada, the same health financing initiatives. The pandemic was a big was a big part of, because it fell within that time period, a big part of my work also involved planning and executing the COVID-19 pandemic strategies within those islands. And after that, my boss at the time who hired me, he had moved to Washington, D.C., at headquarters for the whole, all of the sub-regions in the Americas, all of the WHO PAHO offices and all the country offices. And he said, I would love to have you up here. And so he transferred me, he had them transfer me from Barbados office to the D.C. office, where I was the country program advisor for all of the Caribbean countries. And what that means is that all of the country offices that support countries, I will be the both technical and strategic officer that advises the representatives and their team on the ground. Like how our representative right now is in the Bahamas, represent Turks and Caicos in the Bahamas. So my role will be to support them and give them the support to support Turks and Caicos, right? From a technical as well as a strategic standpoint and resources, human resources, etc. And that was my role at WHO.
1: Well, let me acknowledge Abigail Delancey, how are you? Seal Penn, Karen Cox, Alan Summons, Garfield Henschel, nice to see you there. Jermaine Rowley, Rita Stubbs, and Sheila Williams. I am indeed grateful for your patronage. Now, really, we can go on and talk maybe for the next hour or more about the health side of things, but there's so much we need to compact in this in this 2 hours, so we may have to move on a little bit. But what I will say, using a Jamaican expression, so those of you listening, you can see Dr. Ewing ain't no piam piam man. This man, you know, has literally walked with kings, but hasn't lost the common touch. A great man, and we should all be proud. Putting politics and the rest aside, you know, we must just recognize excellence when we see it. And that's the way I feel about it. But before I move on and open the phone lines in the next 15 minutes, Others of you could start sending in your WhatsApp messages to my phone, 244-7332. Dr. Ewing, I know you were intimately involved in a project, the Hamilton University.
0: Mm-hmm.
1: Speak to us briefly about that, what progress is being made in that regard.
0: Progress.

0: at different levels. The more prominent ones are like the University of the West Indies, St. George's University, University in Grenada, and Rush University in Barbados. But then you have other smaller ones. And these are, most of those are called offshore medical schools, where students from the U.S. and them predominantly come. They spend the first 2 years and they go back to the U.S. In most of those institutions, what they will do is they will rent spaces, space, and teach students and send them back. Turks and Caicos, what we want to design and build will be almost akin to how University of the West Indies in Jamaica started. So University of the West Indies started in 1948 as a University College London institution as a medical school. And that's all it was, a medical school that's supported by University College London. Actually, one of our Dr. Bain, forget his first name, Bain, he was in the first class.
1: Right, yes. He was here just the other day to his brother's, his sister's funeral.
0: Right, in the first class of that medical school. And then it evolved into what we know today as the University of the West Indies.
1: Right.
0: Our focus, however, is not just using it as a medical school to bring students in from overseas and let them do their first 2 years of basic science here and then go back from whence they came, or to the U.S. to their clinical years and train, but we want to create an academic health institution, meaning that if you want to advance a health system will be advanced through medical knowledge, health services delivery, and research to improve the general health of a community. So looking at those two elements, we want to make sure that we have the faculty that could not only just teach our students, but the faculty that can provide care here in Turks and Caicos at the same time. And those faculty could be high-level expert persons, because we have those individuals, maybe a lot of them may be visiting professors whose skills we can keep here full-time, but they can come for a week, teach your students, go back, but not only teach your students, but also provide medical services to the community. And that is where we will then be able to help not only the community, but government in getting skill sets here that government don't have to pay for. And persons can get at lower costs as well. Then those same individuals are the ones who are here permanently will then be able to conduct research. And in collaboration with the Ministry of Health and others, there's a wealth of information, of data that's available that are not being analyzed in any way, and not being then translated into policy, not being implemented, because you have the capacity to look at it. I know the ministry currently is trying to work on their national research agenda, and that's very commendable, and I hope that we continue along that path to develop the national health research agenda, because that will then guide us as to what areas of research we as a university needs to focus on, as an academic institution need to focus on, get the resources, and help the ministry develop these policies that are needed. So we see this is a, for me, it's a legacy project, not a legacy project necessarily for me, but for Turks and Caicos. I would say if we didn't do it, I'd say this is something government should do and have interest in doing, because one of the quickest ways to get multiply effect into the economy is to get first as a university, because that helped that multiply effect with students being here in an economy, but to have students of high net worth into an economy. Right. And when you look at Grenada, the way St. George's, when it started in 1978,

0: has grown to what it is now, St. George's University, and now accounts for 25% of Grenada's GDP.
1: Yes.
0: 25% of Grenada's GDP.
1: Very significant.
0: So if you are able to get those kinds of institution here, they will support the wider university. The same thing goes like for the community college. In Jamaica, most of the other faculties in Jamaica are supported through the tuition base coming from the medical faculty side. Because in the medical faculty side, you're paying, if you are not a contributing territory, you are paying like, and I'll get back to a point on that too, you're paying like up to $38,000 US per year as a non-contributing territory as a medical student, all right? And that goes a long way in funding the rest of the university, all right? If you're a contributing territory, then yes, you probably pay like $4,000 a year or something like that through the economic discount cost. And that we were able to get that under my administration in 2014, where we eventually first time became a contributing territory to the University of the West Indies in that time. But the Hamilton Education Foundation, our goal is to develop an academic integrated health institution that provides that framework to strengthen health systems in general, and not and have social accountability, not just about training a doctor and sending them where they need to go.
1: What time frame do you see that being operational?
0: Well, our current time frame is to have to open by 2028 our first class, assuming that we finish the infrastructure development by June, earliest of June of 2028.
1: How is that infrastructure part progressing?
0: No, that's the infrastructure part of the finance, because you're not going to start build infrastructure until you get all of the finances wrapped up. Yeah, and why we thought that it's important to build a purpose-built infrastructure is because the state-of-the-art facilities that you need within that infrastructure for medical education, even particularly nowadays, with high technology base. And then to develop a medical connected medical facility that is also for the sole purposes of teaching students and providing when you have our visiting consultants and faculty come in to provide higher level medical care that may not be available here or in collaboration with the hospital, you need that facility designed in a specific way. And you just can't identify a building, take it and retrofit it. It first of all, it costs you just as much or more, mm-hmm. And you may be investing in someone else's building that you don't have any ownership to.
1: Let me say, I hope management wouldn't mind us extending by about 15-20 minutes, like we did for the Leader of the Opposition, in the light of how I see this conversation going, because we have covered quite a bit, but there's still a lot more ground to cover. All right, let's get back now then to the political side of things. You had, a difficult task with such a very slim majority when you were in government, and you were saddled with paying back that loan or whatever they want to call it. Speak to us a little bit about that experience and what you think led to your defeat.
0: In doing a self-reflection and analysis, I always start out with myself first. And whenever you are defeated, you first blame yourself. And I will start with myself first, as I always do. Even though yourself, meaning you as the leader, not necessarily you being directly responsible, but indirectly responsible as the leader. I still think this holds true to today. When you're in government, it is important when you're governing that you have a communication machinery that is not necessarily of government, but of the party. The party needs to work in sync with the government, and the two communicate to each other effectively, and the party communicates the government's achievement in a political way. What we find in governments now, that government will say, oh, we do X, Y, and Z, but that X, Y, and Z is communicated in a very generic or bland press release that will pass by, and it really does not appeal to the constituents. So I would say our failure then was that we did not, even though we had, I was the lead of the party and also the premier, we did not have the infrastructure on the party side that will run that communication machinery and ensure that the people knew what we were doing. Because what I heard after the election, most persons say, oh, we didn't know that you did this, we didn't know that you did that, and we didn't know that you did so much. And I'll tell you the so much that we did in a little bit. The next one is the division. A house divided?
1: You bet.
0: Cannot stand.
1: Absolutely.
0: And a united PNP is an unbeatable PNP. That's what I'll say. Because I still truly believe that the majority of people in this country are PNP compared to PDM. There may be a slim majority. The gap is wide now because you have a middle, right? But once you're united, you can't be defeated. But we were divided in 2016. We were divided for several reasons. There are persons who stayed home because, yes, they listened to the narrative. The opposition did a great job at painting a picture of us, of what we did and what we did not do. And they listened to the narrative, and a lot of them stayed home. We had division where we had independence. And I will say my good friend Honorable Michael Misick, because he's my good friend, and I remember it was his intention to run on the party ticket, but we were of the view that it was not the right time,
1: and I agree with that.
0: It is not the right time, So I remember him and I had a long, long dinner discussing, and I said, Mike, if you run independent, you will not win. I said, this is not Norman Sanders. You run independent, you will not win. Mm-hmm. And not only will you not win, I will lose and the party will lose. You will divide our votes. Because I know you will go for the leadership. You will go to take votes from only one person, which would be the leadership.
1: And you're right about that, because yeah. I always remember him saying, the one vote you had for Rufus Gidette.
0: Yeah, exactly.
1: and like you said, not only did you lose, the party lost.
0: Yeah, the party lost. So, because even after we lost, and I remember us sitting down, and after, by Simone's one day, and he said, well, you're right, look at us now.
1: He lost. Let me just read these two comments and disappear. Georgina Style says to you, Dr. Ewing, that you must please keep up the good work for our TCI Home Sweet Home, and said thank you very much. Honorable Amanda Mizik McCollum, good morning, and how are you, my dear? She says, a pleasant morning to you, a man who led our country during one of the most difficult and challenging periods.
0: Yeah, that's my rock solid minister,
1: yes.
0: Honorable Amanda.
1: All right,
0: yes,
1: all right.
0: Man. So I think we lost primarily because of that
1: division.
0: Yeah?
1: Yes.
0: But during our time of governing, I think it was the most challenging time, and I'll start from when we first enter. You have to appoint ministers, and you only have, I think you're only allowed probably six at a time, and I started off having to take a premier without portfolio, And so I just do Premier, and I had a new portfolio. Eventually, we start adding on more stuff just to be able to give our ministers, because from the start, you start to have the feud, right, in the division. But it's keeping that tight. I love my team, and the reason why I love them because each of them came to speak, and they have a different point of view and opinion. And I listened to each and every one of them. I never discouraged them from saying what's on their mind. And they know that at the end of the day, the decision usually, yes, it's a collective decision as us, but it's still mine. But I want to, I listen to their views as to how we should move forward. And I think by and large, most of them are hard workers. When we came in office, as everybody will know, this country was broke.
1: Yes.
0: We were in the worst state that we probably would have ever been financially. All of the civil servants, you know, were made redundant. A lot of them were made redundant prior to us coming into office. So the capacity in terms of the ability to get things done, the capacity within the civil service was significantly reduced. There was no funds. And one of the first challenges was that we said, okay, there's really no money here. Well, what are we going to do? How are we going to get our programs up off the ground and operational? The VAT bill was on the table, was already passed. We could have easily say VAT, the British government passed the VAT, let's just implement it and blame the British government. But how could we do that? Because we campaigned hard against the VAT.
1: We've been hypocritical.
0: We campaigned hard against the VAT. So in an effort to try to get how we can get finances very quickly, we lost a lot of time trying to put in place a payroll tax. And everybody know, as U.S. Speaker, you know that was killed. You know, we failed on that. And but we knew that tourism was our business, and we said what we need to do is get back to work. Get back to work meaning Turks and Caicos is open for business. All right? We'll have external funding, support, and float our economy. Turks and Caicos is open for business. TC Invest was closed by the British administration.
1: Yes.
0: We reopened TC Invest as Invest TC. Supported them and promoted them to market Turks and Caicos, that they open for business. Started the MSME program to start small businesses. So we started the MSME program with selecting, we started with 5 areas, and then it expanded to what it is now. Tourism, I took on the portfolio of tourism instead of the Ministry of Health in my first 2 years, specifically because I see the importance of tourism.
1: Yes.
0: Being important as our engine and generator. And so working collaboratively with the private sector and going on road trips and marketing tourism as the premier of Turks and Caicos, I think was beneficial and effective of saying, hey, we are open and we're back for business. All of our name that was tarnished through whatever, confidence in Turks and Caicos soared and rose. And that is when we start to see the funding and the finances start to improve, start getting surpluses. Yes, some of the surpluses, I may say, initially was because we had a sinking fund, and because we agreed that we were going to focus on paying down the debt. And I think up to this day, I still have no regrets of doing that. And the reason why I'm saying that is because a lot of our agenda that we said that we were going to do for the people, we did. In addition to having to pay down the debt. From an infrastructure standpoint, some of the most robust infrastructure, I was telling some persons last night in Grand Turk, done in Grand Turk, post the Michael Messick administration with the Carnival cruise port, was through our PNP administration. From building, from doing all of the roads, we have straight up the lighthouse, from building the clinics operation, the high school, we built it twice, we built it once, big administrative block, and it burned down. We built it again in record time. The fish plant down on West Road. So these are projects that we did in Grand Turk and going down throughout the Caicos Islands through community clinics in every island that was expanded and renovated and expanded or built. The first high school that was ever built in several years since Clement Howell built Long Bay High School. And I wouldn't talk about if it wasn't for us decision to say that, okay, you know what, even though we don't agree with, because that's all we could afford at the time, the airport expansion in a piecemeal way. Imagine if we did not do that airport extension then when we came into office. Where we would have been now.
1: Yeah.
0: Right? Mm-hmm. So we did the airport expansion, and that airport expansion would last us now to this day. So from an infrastructure standpoint, spanning education, stellar performance. Health, stellar performance. Infrastructure, roads development, stellar performance. The economy in terms of the MSME program and getting the tourism in the tourism economy, stellar performance. Right? So I will say we did our job and our great job with our small little team under austerity movement, because why is austerity? And it's sometimes it's not just financial austerity, it's because of the chief financial officer who was there, who limit what we can spend in several different areas where we really want to invest more. And we know we had the money to invest more in addition to the sinking fund.
1: Yes, there are several complimentary comments coming to you from Portia Stubbs, from Honorable Amanda Mizik, Honorable Portia Stubbs, that is, and from Gigi Pollard, who says, good morning, Honorable Hall and Dr. Ewing. You represented us well internationally. You made our medical community, and I can't see the rest of it, but anyway, thanks ever so much. Honorable Portia Stubbs says that administration faced the most adversity, but we performed well. I do agree with you. Anyway,
0: it,
1: I have to.
0: In adversity, because I remember you remember that this is the only administration who probably did a couple boycotts. We boycotted cabinet twice because of a stance we took. We didn't like what was going on with within cabinet. We took the. We did a judicial review on the constitutional provision on the AG's role in bringing cases on behalf of government without consultation of cabinet, and we rallied and we suspended the House, I think once, after saying the Lord's Prayer, and he said because we didn't want to stay in the House with the AG at the time, mm-hmm. and we eventually had to let him go because. We just couldn't work with the stance, and, yes. and that's how our own Randy Lee Bradford Knowles ended up coming into the position.
1: As I even remembered you denying the budgetary provision for SIP.
0: Of course, yes, denying SIP. So we did a lot of we took on a lot to represent. And then the constitutional provisions that were started with us in forming the committee to move forward the changes to the constitution that was started in the select committee, and then that was sent to the UK. A lot of what we have put forward initially, they didn't accept for whatever various reasons at the time. They probably didn't say we're not ready yet or not early enough yet. But all of those constitutional amendments that we had put forward ran out of time.
1: But, you know, it's interesting, I guess, like the saying, with what measure you meet, it shall be measured to you again. Because Honorable Cartwright Robinson defeated you, causing you to be one of the few leaders to have even lost a seat.
0: Mm-hmm.
1: But then the same fate happened to her. Not only did the PDM lose, she also lost her seat.
0: Yeah, and that goes with that should tell you something about the at-large system. Mm-hmm. And when parties have overwhelming majority, that normally if the win is overwhelming, then it means that the at large will go with it, and if you're running at large on the other side, you will lose as well. And you see that again and again. You see our third, with exception of my time, because I think Honorable Mizik, current premier, is the only one who went through on that large during my time. Mm-hmm. And then none during when Honorable Charlene Cartwright Robertson lost, and none in the recent one as well. Yes. So that should tell you something.
1: Yes, we have lots of questions and comments coming on my phone. But I'm going to ask my technical operator to play this song that I play on this show, one by Maria Carey. And then we will open the phone lines, 1-900-2222-007, 946-2007. And, of course, you may message me at 244-7332. But while waiting on my technical operator to get that song going, let me start with some of the questions. And this person says, good morning, Honorable Hall and Honorable Ewing. A question for Honorable Ewing. What are your thoughts on the country actively investing in pursuing the area of medical tourism sometime within the next decade? And this comes from Clary Alonzo Aswood.
0: Definitely a plan should be put in place, and it should have happened a long time, actually. And particularly if the direction that we are going to go, if we ought to focus on bringing back or reducing overseas treatment, we need to build capacity to provide the care locally. And when you build that capacity, you may start building capacity for services that you can't justify based on your numbers locally. And so if you have excess capacity, then that you use that to support a medical tourism product. But I think you need to be intentional about it. The hospital's project was designed around a medical tourism model. We never got there. For various reasons, which I will not say now, we never got there. But the whole third-party revenue of the hospital was built around medical tourism, and what that would have done, it will offset the payments that government will then make to the contract. And so as your medical tourism revenue increases and the third-party revenue increases, split 50-50 between government and the provider, then the contribution that government gives to the hospital would have then decreased. And then you can use the excess and then expand services even more. So that is the model that was designed around the hospital. And it should have. And so I will say going forward, under any new structure, medical tourism definitely has to be taken into consideration. The only caution we need to have is that medical tourism cannot be provided at the expense of local people getting access to the care they need, meaning that you can't just have a system where you have beds being filled with medical tourism patients when you don't have beds for your own local population. You need to be able to serve both and both well.
1: Right. Someone asked me to explain the notice of prorogation published by the governor. Now, there are two terms that people do get confused about, the House being prorogued mm-hmm. and the House being dissolved.
0: Yep.
1: House may be prorogued at any time mm-hmm. on the advice of the Premier. It is that period in some cases where parliamentarians take a break. The Bahamas is on a must about 3 months. This is a time when some of the politicians who have basically neglected their family, their children, and take time to spend with them and so on. So, but whereas when you hear the word dissolution, the House is dissolved, then that's the time for general election. So if the House is prorogued, that has nothing to do with an impending election. It's just a matter of taking a break. A time will be specified when the House will resume. In this case, the Parliament will resume in September. All right? So just get that clear. When you hear the House is dissolved, then you can ring your bells or blow your conch shells or whatever there is.
0: And I think that is necessary because there's a constitutional provision with regards to the frequency of parliamentary meetings. So if you think you're going to exceed that provision, then you should prorogue the House to bypass that, because isn't there a frequency in terms of every
1: House meets
0: should meet every
1: six weeks.
0: You must meet every 6 weeks. So if you're going to exceed that, and you're not going to meet, you should. Yeah.
1: Yes, there are a number of reasons for prorogue.
0: That's one of the reasons. Yeah.
1: Yeah. Sometimes, in the midst of political controversy.
0: Exactly.
1: This may be done like in the Bahamas years ago with Pinling.
0: I think we prorogued it twice, one or twice or something.
1: Yes,
0: like,
1: yes, yes. And of course, without being mischievous, I recall the Honorable Michael Mizik, when the heat was getting to him, he had the House prorogued. Good morning to you guys up there.
0: To avoid vote of no confidence.
1: This person says, good morning, Mr. Hall and Honorable Dr. Ewing. I agree with Honorable Ewing from a logical perspective that running Mike at the time might have sent a bad message to the British government and optics. But from a strategic and political experience standpoint, if the PNP had run Mike, the party most likely would have won.
0: Yeah.
1: But from a governance standpoint, as a national party, might have been a bad look.
0: True. I agree.
1: Right. Well, you see, there are times, and I've always believed in that, you must stand on principle. Mm-hmm. It reminds me of the Honorable Norman Saunders when he was on this show. He had perhaps the first choice of talking with late Liam Maguire about forming a government. But because Liam Maguire, basically an Englishman who lived here for a long time, wanted certain critical ministry, and he said he'd rather to have gone in opposition. Mm-hmm. Than to allow that, and that is exactly what happened. You got to stand on principle. Yes. Here is another one. Good morning. Please ask this question. His administration tried to implement payroll tax. They refuse that the Premier Honorable Washington Music continue to talk about broad-based tax. In his opinion, is the Turks and Caicos Islands revenue generation is still in need of a broad-based tax to solidify and strengthen government revenue? If so, what?
0: Yeah, I don't think we are. I don't think we are ready as yet for a broad-based tax. I think we can still have a great economy for the next few years without having given consideration to a broad-based tax. A broad-based tax is very complex because it would require lots of financial resources in terms of administering a broad-based tax. You need to be able to go into persons' books. They need to have an open book for everything, including services that they provide. And right now, to do that, it becomes not only intrusive, but persons, then you need to consider things like tax evasion and persons hiding elements in their books to reduce tax. And so there are lots of planning that goes into that broad-based tax. You just can't do it just like that. It takes years. You have to strengthen. I think at first you need to strengthen your governance arrangement around collection, claims and collection. And once you do that, then you can look at, what are some of the taxes that I may consider, that I can consider not regressive and are broad-based, that are collectible and that have a high level of compliance. I think a lot of our economic activity that we have now is because we are not that tax, like some jurisdiction. And so we need to be careful how we move forward with that. But there will come a day when that will happen.
1: Great. Good morning and welcome Patty Smith and Delcine Simmons. This person says, Honorable Hall, this is one of your show I'm listening to with all my attention. I tip my hat to Honorable Dr. Rufus Ewing. being elected as premier during that time, when the country was heavily in debt and just recovering from the interim. And I salute the man as a doctor. I visited the clinic as a patient just to see this little boy from Blue Hills who became a doctor. Keep up the good works. The life you live will speak for you. This is definitely from whence we came.
0: Thank you.
1: Thank you very much. R.I.G., if you could pull up that song or another suitable one, that it can take the break and, again, open the phone lines for calls. And I have a major question I'm going to ask, of course, but I'm leaving that towards the end.
0: And to respond to Honorable Franklin, yes. And I'll talk about that, or if I could probably talk about that little piece when I come back.
1: We'll cabinet.
0: Yeah.
1: Yes.

0: Beautiful song. Let me say to you, Dr. Ewing, like I've said to others who have been on the show, you may not fit the bill as national hero at this stage, but there's no doubt about it. In the sight of many, you are a hero. And this person says, I salute Honorable Dr. Ewing. And she says, song is quite fitting.
1: Thank you.
0: All right, so let me see if I can go through a few more of the comments that have come in. Now this person is just complaining about the huge electricity bill.
1: I just got a shock with mine too.
0: However, that is not the main focus today. We'll have time with that, but I could understand the pressure. This one is fairly lengthy, but I'll read it. This person said, Mr. Hall, a family member died because the healthcare system failed. It failed to act, failed to listen, and failed to protect the very life it was entrusted to safeguard. The death was not an unavoidable tragedy. It was the direct result of a system that has grown comfortable with the delay, neglect, and excuses. Today, the same individuals and institutions responsible for those failures are negotiating a new deal, representing themselves as architects of reform. But a system cannot be rebuilt by the same hands that allowed it to collapse. Accountability must come before negotiation. Transparency must come before policy. Families like mine deserve more than recycled promises from those already proved they cannot be trusted with our lives. Those memories demand real change, change led by new voices, independent oversight, and a commitment to protect every patient with the urgency and dignity they were denied. We cannot allow the arsonists to put out the fire. Big speeches with big words don't fool us anymore. Anything less is not reform, it's repetition. And the repetition is unacceptable. Question, who is being paid or making money for the current healthcare system, and who stand to gain from the new one? Let's follow the money before it is all gone. I don't know if you care to respond, sir.
1: Any failure of any system is a joint failure across the board, a systems failure, and no specific one person is to be blamed. At a time when you have leadership and power, you can always blame leadership. But first of all, you have to acknowledge what failures there are, and what are the failures. But also putting in inexperienced persons to design and operate and manage our systems is something else that you have to keep square focus on. I wouldn't comment to that because that's one that's very politically charged, from what I can see. Reading through it, even though it may have good intent, because you're talking about persons' lives, but it's also politically charged. So,
0: yeah. Good morning, Honorable Lillian Mizik and Kyle Williams. Morning. The number to call is 1-900-222-2007, 946-2007. As some of you are hesitant with your calls and guarded with your questions, Dr. Ewing, I have this one for you. You have sat outside the political arena for quite some time. Whenever the next elections are called, do you intend, as they would say, throw your hat in the ring?
1: There's a great possibility that I may. I know I have some things that I have to do that I'm doing now. I will continue to look at the progress of what is happening now. We always need good men and women in the arena, some at the head, you'll necessarily be at the head, but in the arena to drive this country forward. If you think that you are that good man or woman and who can make a difference, and can make a difference, then do so. I think I'm one of them. So the choice of whether or not I do that is definitely, certainly up to me. And it's a right that I have. And when I decide to do so, when and if I decide to do so, the public will know.
0: And once you decide to throw your hat in the ring, the next logical question, having been a former leader and premier, would you then contest the leadership of the PNP?
1: And that's not off the table either. It all depends on what who step up and what I believe in the capacity and capability of those who step up. I don't have to be the leader. I'm a good follower. Because during my time, I had the benefit of leading as a young, new, green leader. I had the benefit of former leaders following me, as you know. During our time, we had, that was the first time I think we had three. I had two under my belt, both Honorable Washington Missick as well as Honorable Norman Saunders on my team. And then all you had Honorable Derek Teal on the other side. So. That is something that I will consider. I don't take lightly, and I'll give consideration to it if it's necessary.
0: Yeah. A pretty good diplomatic answer.
1: yeah. But I tell people when the time comes, you'll know.
0: All right. Anyway. Sinclair Musgrove says, excellent answer. I respect him stating his interests. Mm. Good morning to you, Sinclair, the energizer. Yeah. The number to call is 1-900-222-2007, 946-2007. Let your message keep coming in, 244-7332. Glenn Lightburn says, what a wonderful show today, Honorable Hall and Honorable Ewing. Thank you very much for your comments there.
1: And Honorable Mizik, I see Honorable Mizik has an X next to my name. I hope that means a real X.
0: I was trying to understand when I saw that X under.
1: That's my good teacher, man.
0: Honorable Mizik's name, what that meant. Mind you, it reminds me of Shorty Smith from Saul Key, who told the people to say, if you don't want me, then X me out. But in Xing him out, they actually X him in.
1: She could put an X in her own X to the show and do that too. She could do that too.
0: good one. All right. Again, the number to call, 1-900-222-007. 946-2007. Patty Smith say, go right ahead, Dr. Ewing.
1: That's Patty, my girl. Hello.
0: Don't tell me that all of you are just content to sit back and listen. We need to hear your voices, man. Come on. Today, this, you know, the whole series that we're doing now is a matter from whence we came. I am still waiting on the response from the Honorable Oswald Skippings. I have to contact Honorable Gelmore Williams. The Honorable Michael Mizik. Of course, I'll have to go through the authorities up there at the prisons to see how we can work that one out. But he is a former premier who did a lot for this country, say what you like. And his voice ought to be heard. And indeed, in due course, would love to speak with the current premier, who likewise have done quite a bit for this country. So often, like I say, and some will hit me for it, but it doesn't matter, we are quick to criticize, to condemn, but very slow to praise.
1: One of the things that I would like to mention, Honorable Hall, is that I'm my view from our time, because I think this is one issue that since I know of ministerial government, that politicians after politicians complained about. I first heard it from my dad when I didn't know much about politics, him complaining about cabinet and executive council and what they are allowed to do and not allowed to do. And most of the excuses, of what people see as excuses, are things that stem from cabinet. And I will say that I think any next constitutional advancement that we have, we really have to look at the structure and makeup of cabinet. The persons, our Turks and Islanders, under democracy, elect a premier, in a number of MPs who could be ministers. And they are looking for those individuals to deliver on their behalf. Not to come and say that I would like to do something, but I can't do it because cabinet did not approve it. When you are indeed supposed to be head of cabinet. So having a cabinet where the governor, I mean, and I have nothing against governors. You know, I think I had a great working relationship with governor. I think I serve under three governors. Yes, I'd serve under first it was Rick Todd, then was Peter Buckingham, and then was John Freeman. And each of them had their different styles and different ways. And I think I worked best with Peter Buckingham. But even though working best with him don't mean that I support a governor being in cabinet and demonstrating that you are not head of the executive. We have three arms of government. We have the judiciary, the legislative, and the executive arm. Each of those other two arms, both the legislative and the judiciary, have their defining head, regardless of how they are appointed or come about. But they have their defining head, and they don't have to ask anyone permission to do something or implement something. That is not the case of the premier. The premier who sits in cabinet, who still have in making decisions on collectively, still have to advise the governor to do something. And so we need to move either to the constitution that you have in Bermuda, where you don't have a governor in cabinet, or that we have in Cayman, where you can have a governor in cabinet, but the governor doesn't have to be there. And when the governor is not there in cabinet, the premier is president of cabinet. In our case, we have the presence of the governor. Yes, you have the deputy governor, and after the deputy governor, you have the AG and the PS Finance. I really truly think it's a slap in the face of democracy and of persons who are elected that you can have someone who serves under you at one day and the next day than they are a person who serve above you. It is something that I think we need to look at and advance our constitution as we move towards independence, because that is where I could see ourselves ultimately. Yes, there's a lot of work to do, but we shouldn't be afraid and shy away from getting there. We need to start now because that's where we need to get to.
0: Having said that, do you support the proposed changes that this government is putting forward with regards to an additional minister and two junior ministers or parliamentary secretary? And what do you make of the leader of the opposition reneging on his earlier commitments?
1: All right, let me start with you first. I think I do support the additional ministers and parliamentary secretary. They can be of value. I think the best value that they can do with that new minister, as I told some persons last night, is that we should have, and this is my view because this is what I see right now, generally the capital of our country is being decentralized and is weakened. And we need to re-strengthen the capital. We need to re-strengthen the head of government, which is here in Grand Turk.
0: Well, I know many persons here in the capital are clapping.
1: We need to do it. We need to have a refocus and a reshift on Grand Turk. Madam Governor and those, they need to come back to the capital.
0: I hear you.
1: Right?
0: I agree with you.
1: That extra minister post, what should happen to that minister post, they should make that minister for capital affairs or for Grand Turk and capital affairs.
0: Yes, similar to in the Bahamas, you had
1: a minister for Grand Bahamas.
0: Yeah.
1: Right. So the minister's square responsibility is intersectoral, interministerial, collaborating and working with all of the other ministers to make sure that these are things are in place to put Grand Turk back on track. Right. So I support those two parliamentary stuff. But what I still do miss, though, doesn't mean that we have to go back to the appointed system as it was before. We may end up going to probably a bicameral house, but we need to have opportunities to bring in new, to bring in talent, and to create a training ground for our new politicians. To give them that, to give them that opportunity to get into politics without having to be the rigors of being elected, and still having the talent to serve within, within government. Right, because there are some persons there who can make great contributions, but really, for whatever reason, are not electable. We know that.
0: Yes, I made a comment to that the other day, that there are some individuals who are quite capable but are not likable. There are some who are likable and not so capable.
1: All right. But I, with regards to the opposition leader reneging on his, I'm not too versed with that. But I think if you agreed to it before, this is not the time to play politics and not support something for whatever.

0: whatever reason would have come about afterwards. You need to be a man and stand by your conviction, your agreement, and would you support it and see it through? Because I, honestly, I don't see anything wrong with the current thing of appointing those additional persons, both as a minister or parliamentary secretary. But my only comments on the minister one is that's what I think should be done. That's my personal view. I haven't had any discussion. That's not from a party view or anything. That's my personal view of what should happen.
1: Now, this person just said, you said that correct. Slow to praise, but quick to condemn. Yes, yes, Dr. Ewing. Yeah. All right. Well, let's see if there's any other person who want to call in. Anybody want to break the ice? Because I'm about to end the show in the next 5 minutes. The number to call is 1-900-2222-007-946. 2007, and you can continue to message me at 244-7332. Leonard Franklin says, Honorable Ewing, leadership in the public service by TC Islanders, are you satisfied we are taking our place? And Honorable Portia Stubbs says, training ground is now necessary. I agree. Ambition will not suffice.
0: Leadership, I must say that a few things. What I've noticed, and I want to commend the community college and the leadership of the community college, because I'm seeing more and more persons in the public service who would have gone through the community college system and probably would have went overseas for higher education training and then came back. And those individuals in the public service, some of them are taking up leadership roles. Yes, there are a number of persons in the public service who are doing well in leadership roles, but I still think that there needs to be greater oversight and support in what they're doing. I will speak from the standpoint of policy. Most of civil servants' role at the leadership level is to support the development and implementation of government's policies and mandate. And that's your role. A minister may have a broad vision and flowing out of the manifesto to say, I want to do X. When you say, I want to do X, the role of the civil servants and the leadership is to say, okay, I think sometimes when we formulate things, we need to do X because there's a problem. So your whole intent is to solve a problem. What is the problem do you want X to solve? And in developing the policy, what is the problem you want X to solve? You need to say, okay, do a good policy analysis. Who are the stakeholders? Who do I need to talk to? Who do I need to communicate with? Who are the oppositions? Who are the proponents? Do your stakeholder analysis. Dear risk management strategy framework.
1: Let's take this call first for the day. Welcome to Expressions. Go ahead, caller.
2: Good afternoon, Mr. Hall, and good afternoon, Honorable former Dr. Yu. How are you? Mr. Hall, earlier you were saying that about the junior minister, if they agree with the premier. I think that. It would be good for the people of the country because, you know, you have ministers and you have junior ministers. So what the minister can do is the junior minister will be under a minister and will help them with the portfolio in different areas. It will give them enough work, enough grounds for other people who are sitting in the House of Parliament. At least they will have a post also to help their constituency also. So that would be a good thing because you can't put all the pressure on the ministers because they have too much portfolio. So at least you share some with the junior ministers and let them do some also for under every minister in the House also because the former premier, Michael Mizek, he had junior ministers also. And after that went away. I don't know what went down, but now they're coming back. So that would be a good thing for the country because it will help other people who don't have no post to get a post to help that minister and for say for finance, whoever may be the junior minister for finance, whoever may be, so all of that.

0: senseis, Honorable Hall and Honorable Ewing. It's a pleasure. I am here in Santo Domingo with Honorable Ruth Blackman. She's truly enjoying the program. That's great to hear. Yeah,
1: thanks.
0: Thank you.
1: She's doing well.
0: Now we have room for two more calls. This person messaged me to say, good morning, Honorable Hall and Honorable Ewing. If you are back in political arena, still on live. Sorry about that. The person says, good morning, Honorable Hall and Honorable Ewing. If you are back in political arena and in cabinet, what would be your approach to weed out corruption and cronyism that seek to, destroy the fabric of our society? It says seeking to be a fabric of the society. That's exactly how the person reads it.
1: Yeah.
0: Go ahead.
1: Well, the approach will be some of the same framework approach that we have here now in terms of an integrity commission, whose mandate and responsibility lies with that. Even though we know that some work needs to be done to reform the integrity commission, that it become a just and fair organization as well as adequately represented, but also protected from biases, intentional and unintentional biases that can happen. We're still a small jurisdiction, but I think that that framework approach have to stem from a good governance framework. In cabinet, we have those frameworks right now. It just means that we have to do a better job of enforcing them, like we do with everything else around here, where we have lots of policies, we have lots of laws and lots of regulations, but we do a poor job at enforcing these laws and policies and regulations. And so, in most times, enforcement rests within what are the various penalties that are associated with the enforcement. I will approach it from that, and you need to really be firm, but at the same time be fair in administering judgment. All right.
0: Thanks much. Good morning and welcome, Mr. Hanschel. Let me just go through my messages for the last time, as we'll be about to end the show. And this person says, good morning, Mr. Hall. Great show. Honorable Dr. Ewing, the discussion is truly educational and informative. I'm thoroughly enjoying the From Whence We Came series. Thank you both for sharing such valuable knowledge. Okay. Honorable Ewing, we have gone a little over the time. I've taken the liberty.
1: Yep.
0: Whatever closing comments, I'm going to allow you the opportunity to do that. And good morning and welcome, Roseman Luima. Although we are just about to end the show, he says, great show as usual. Dr. Ewing.
1: I think going on the theme of this show, From Whence We Came, you know, we came a long way from 1976 in terms of ministerial government. Even though we are celebrating 50 years of ministerial government, I still don't see it as 50 years. I see it as 45 years of ministerial government, since 5 years, if you can correct me, was stolen,
0: yes,
1: taken away from us
0: with
1: constitutional suspensions. But we need to look back and reflect and learn from that, and how could we strengthen our systems of good governance and ministerial performance, serving the people as we go forward. Because what I'm someone who believed that we should be an independent nation someday in the near future, and I will continue to work and push towards that. But at the same time, we need to be a just nation, a nation of laws, rules of laws, with good governance. And so we have to put those framework in place, particularly as we go and become a sovereign nation. I'm proud from whence we came in terms of what we've achieved over these last 50 years. Turks and Caicos was a little dot on the map, unknown to many persons worldwide, unknown to many persons even within our Caribbean region and our next door neighbors. But now we have a nation where we have

0: pioneers and persons such as Lyndon Gardner, another little boy from a little island, Turks and Caicos, who is carrying the Caribbean and connecting the Caribbean globally. And the same thing with Richie Otto, who's doing likewise. We have the pioneers in aviation. And we will continue to have more and more pioneers in all of the various sectors and fronts. We need to continue to develop our people, invest in our people. We have a lot of young people. I've never been so proud of our nation as I see some of the young ones who are coming forward, stepping now. You see most of them in the youth parliament right now. I wouldn't call them by name because I think we know them all, and I know they know we know them. And I'm looking for them to step forward. Don't be shy. Let your voices be heard, because you will be our next leaders of this country, and you have a role to play. Those persons who are overseas and who are from Turks and Caicos, who are overseas, whom we have invested in, we can't push them aside. We can't sideline them. We can't ignore them. We have to embrace them. We need to say, how can we get them more involved in what's going on home? They went overseas, get experience. They need to come back and give back. Even if their skill sets are not way beyond what we need now, how can you come back and give back if only for a short time and be welcome? Because we know we have a tendency of pushing persons away because you are not here for a while. You think that, oh, they should not be part of us. No, our diaspora is very, very important. We need to embrace our diaspora because they have a wealth of experience and lots of knowledge to give back to our society. I wanted to make one point, but I think I'll probably myself. Persons out who are training quite unaware of the globe. We are to get to know who these individuals are. A lot of them are not on scholarships, and so you don't know who they are. You need to know who they are because you need to know where your investment is. We invested in them from primary schools to high schools and sometimes community college, and they're gone. You cannot lose our investment. We need to find a way to get a return on our investment. So find a way to find out who they are, where they are, and find a way to get them back and support them from now. There's a lot more I can say, but I think all I can say is that our future is bright, and it can be bright, and we'll continue to progress. Whichever party it is, we should continue to progress and make progress and stop and not go backwards. So thank you, Honorable Hall, for having me and sharing my experience and my views on how we move forward.
1: Thank you very much. Like others have said, that is indeed from whence we came. The final comment I'll read is this one. And the person says, I was calling, but the phone keep ringing. Great show. Tell Honorable Rufus he will win if he run this time. He has our support at the black table. I don't know what it is, but anyway, there it is. Ladies and gentlemen, I want to thank all of you who tuned into Expressions today. I want to thank Dr. Ewing for coming here and sharing his story. I'm not quite sure what format the show on Friday will take, but we'll inform you in due course. We are more than out of time. So thanks very much and have yourselves a great day. God bless you.

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CCIG extends moratorium on visitor visas and first-time work permits for Asian nationals. Caribbean Development Bank assisting with education across the region. Major environmental crime crackdown across the world. We'll take a look at sports and the weather forecast. 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

0: It's Wednesday, August 5th, 2026. You've tuned in to RTC 89.1 FM. Thank you so much for joining me. I'm Zoya Fassler. The Turks and Caicos Islands government has announced a six-month extension of its moratorium on first-time work permits for designated unskilled jobs and visitor visas for Haitian nationals, with the restrictions remaining in effect until the 31st of January, 2027. Ardenay Denny has that story.
1: The Turks and Caicos Islands government has extended its moratorium on first-time work permits in designated unskilled occupations and visitor visas for Haitian nationals for another 6 months. The extension took effect on August 1st and will remain enforced until the 31st of January, 2027. The Ministry of Immigration and Border Services says the measure is intended to strengthen immigration management, regulate the labor market, and protect employment opportunities for Turks and Caicos Islanders. Existing conditions and exemptions will remain unchanged. The restriction will not apply to valid work permit holders seeking renewals where legally permitted, skilled occupations with verified labor shortages, or exceptional cases approved by cabinet or another relevant authority. According to the Ministry Employment Services Department, assessments indicate that sectors traditionally employing significant numbers of unskilled workers continue to have sufficient labor available. The extension will allow officials to continue reviewing market conditions. Deputy Premier and Immigration Minister Honorable Jamel Robinson said that the government is committed to safeguarding the long-term interests of these Turks and Caicos Islands.
2: This government remains committed to ensuring that employment opportunities are protected for Turks and Caicos Islanders while maintaining a fair, balanced, and well-regulated labor system. The extension of this moratorium reflects our commitment to evidence-based policy decisions, responsible migration management, and safeguarding the long-term interests of these beautiful by nature Turks and Caicos Islands.
1: The policy continues as instability in Haiti drives displacement and irregular migration across the region. The International Organization for Migration reported in March that violence and instability had displaced more than 1.4 million people in Haiti. The TCI has also faced continued maritime arrivals. In May, a joint operation involving TCI and the United States authorities intercepted an overcrowded vessel carrying 240 people, claiming Haitian nationality, approximately 15 miles south of the territory. The ministry reminded employers that applications must comply with the Immigration Act, regulations, and applicable policies. The ministry says further information is available for employment services at empservices@gov.tc, borderforce@borderforce.gov.tc, or by calling 649-338-2976.
0: Thank you so much, Danae. And the Royal Turks and Caicos Islands Police Force is congratulating Acting Inspectors Tyree Gardner and Martha Payen Mars following their outstanding performances at the Regional Junior Officers Course hosted by the Guyana Police Academy. The intensive 8-week program, which began on June 1st, 2026, was organized by the Guyana Police Force to prepare officers for middle management roles through a combination of academic study and practical leadership training. Participants completed coursework in leadership and management, public speaking, effective communication, critical thinking, crime prevention, community engagement, ceremonial drills, and equitation. Both Royal Turks and Caicos Islands Police Force officers were recognized for their exceptional performance during the graduation ceremony. Acting Inspector Gardner placed third overall among 31 participants, earning the second runner-up overall award, while Acting Inspector Payen Mars received the prestigious Award of Excellence for her outstanding achievement throughout the program. Acting Deputy Commissioner of Police Kendall Grant represented the Royal Turks and Caicos Islands Police Force at the graduation ceremony, where he joined in celebrating the officers' accomplishments. Grant described Gardner's third place finish as a remarkable achievement and a source of immense pride for both the Royal Turks and Caicos Islands Police and the Turks and Caicos Islands, noting that it demonstrates the ability of the force's officers to compete and excel alongside their their regional counterparts. He also highlighted the Royal TCI Police Force's growing partnership with the Guyana Police Force and the Guyana Police Academy, saying that the collaboration continues to provide valuable professional development opportunities for officers and strengthens leadership within the organization. Congratulations to you both. And emergency responders, in particular the Turks and Caicos Islands Fire and Rescue Service, responded to reports of a fire at the Andaz Hotel construction site, a 7-story high-rise building in the Bight Providenciales on the 3rd of August, 2026. The fire was reported on a 6-floor balcony with heavy flames visible from a considerable distance. Fortunately, no injuries were reported. Upon arrival, two off-duty fire and rescue members who responded promptly with a water tanker, confirmed that the fire had already been extinguished prior to their arrival. Firefighters then conducted a thorough scene assessment to verify that there was no fire extension and that the area was safe. After completing all firefighting and safety operations, the scene was handed over to the Royal Turks and Caicos Islands Police Force for further investigation. This incident highlights the unique and growing operational challenges of responding to fires in high-rise and multi-story structures. It also reinforces the critical need for a fire and rescue service that is adequately staffed, trained, and equipped to respond safely and effectively to increasingly complex emergencies. Honorable Sean Malcolm, Minister of Public Safety, with responsibility for fire and rescue services, in a statement commended the response of our fire and rescue personnel, including the off-duty officers who acted without hesitation to protect life and property. He stated, quote, "While we are thankful that no one was injured, this incident is a clear reminder of the importance of investing in our emergency services. My ministry remains committed to strengthening the capacity of the Fire and Rescue Service to meet the demands of our rapidly developing islands. We will continue to work closely with all public safety partners to ensure that our communities remain safe." End quote. The Turks and Caicos Islands Fire and Rescue Service remains steadfast in its mission to protect lives and property through professional emergency response, fire prevention education, and close collaboration with its public safety partners. That was Local News Regional is up next.

Police in Antigua and Barbuda have launched an investigation after suspected cocaine with an estimated street value of more than $1 million Eastern Caribbean dollars was discovered in two separate seizures along the Barbuda coastline. According to the Royal Police Force of Antigua and Barbuda, the packages were recovered near Coco Point on consecutive days. The first seizure took place on August 2nd when officers found a package near the Coco Point dock containing 20 vacuum-sealed parcels of a whitish substance believed to be cocaine. A day later, on August 3rd, police recovered a second package along Coco Point Beach. It also contained 20 vacuum-sealed parcels of a substance suspected to be cocaine. The two packages weighed a combined 104 pounds and have an estimated street value of $1,084,910 Eastern Caribbean dollars. Police have not announced any arrests in connection with the seizures. Investigators are now working to determine the origin of the suspected drugs and identify those responsible. And the Caribbean Development Bank, or CDB, and the government of Belize have marked a series of major milestones under the Belize Education Sector Reform Program 2, breaking ground on two new schools and handing over a newly rehabilitated classroom block in Orange Walk District. The projects are part of a nationwide initiative to construct and equip 35 school facilities aimed at improving access to quality education and strengthening learning environments across Belize. Construction has officially begun on the new Indian Church Primary School, a $1.3 million U.S. dollar or $2.31 million Belizean dollar project that will accommodate approximately 96 students. The school will feature four classrooms, administrative offices, staff facilities, sanitation amenities, and modern infrastructure built to hurricane-resilient standards, including water storage, drainage, and fire safety systems. Officials also handed over a rehabilitated classroom block at the Trial Farm Government School, completed at a cost of approximately $120,000 or $240,000 Belizean dollars. Work has commenced on new pre-primary and primary school facilities in the Blackwater area of Trial Farm Village, representing an investment of $1.51 million U.S. dollars or $3.02 million Belizean dollars. Together, the projects are expected to enhance educational opportunities for hundreds of students in rural communities while providing safer, more resilient, and inclusive learning environments. The CDB said the investments reflect its partnership with the government of Belize to strengthen the country's education sector and build human capital through modern infrastructure. The initiatives also support the bank's strategic plan 2026 through 2035 by expanding equitable access to quality education, investing in young people, and promoting resilient infrastructure to better protect schools and communities across the Caribbean. That was Regional News. World News is up next.

across five Amazon nations have arrested hundreds of suspects and seized massive quantities of illegally harvested timber, minerals, and wildlife during one of the largest coordinated operations ever launched against environmental crime in the world's largest rainforest. Authorities in Bolivia, Brazil, Colombia, Ecuador, and Peru announced on Tuesday that Operation Green Shield 2026, conducted between July 15th and July 31st, involved more than 3,600 law enforcement officers targeting illegal mining, logging, wildlife trafficking, fuel smuggling, and land grabbing throughout the Amazon basin. The operation resulted in 839 arrests across 1,045 enforcement actions. Officers also confiscated more than 280,000 cubic meters of illegally harvested timber, enough to fill approximately 110 Olympic-sized swimming pools, as well as 195 metric tons of minerals, including gold, carbon, iron, and copper, along with equipment used in illegal mining. Authorities also rescued more than 3,000 live animals and recovered at least 430 dead animals linked to wildlife trafficking. These animals included snakes, birds, lizards, and fish. Officials say environmental crime has become one of the Amazon's most lucrative illicit industries, driven by global demand for gold, timber, and wildlife. Criminal networks are increasingly involved in multiple illegal activities, including mining, logging, and wildlife tracking, often using the same smuggling routes and financial systems that operate across national borders. As a result, authorities say regional cooperation has become critical, as criminal groups frequently move people and contraband between neighboring countries to avoid detection and enforcement. Operation Green Shield 2026 was coordinated from Bogota, Colombia, by the International Initiative of Law Enforcement for Climate, a United Arab Emirates-backed program established in partnership with the United Nations Office on Drugs and Crime in 2023 to strengthen international efforts to combat environmental crime. This year's operation expanded to include Bolivia and involved synchronized deployments in remote border and river regions, authorities said. Officials said the combined value of the goods seized during the operation exceeded $280 million. And pharmaceutical giant Moderna has launched a phase 1 clinical trial of a new Ebola vaccine designed to protect against the Bundibugyo strain, which is responsible for the current outbreak in the Eastern Democratic Republic of Congo. The pharmaceutical company announced Tuesday that the first participants have been vaccinated in Canada with the experimental vaccine, known as mRNA-1469. The candidate is built on the same mRNA technology Moderna used to develop its COVID-19 vaccine. The initial phase of the trial will assess the vaccine's safety and tolerability in approximately 80 volunteers. If the results are successful, the vaccine will advance to phase 2 and 3 of clinical trials. However, health experts caution that regulatory approval and widespread distribution would likely still be months or even years away. There are currently no U.S. Food and Drug Administration approved vaccines specifically targeting the Bundibugyo strain of Ebola, which is driving the ongoing outbreak in the Eastern Democratic Republic of Congo. The outbreak has resulted in more than 3,700 confirmed cases and approximately 1,600 deaths. This fast-growing epidemic is already the second largest Ebola outbreak in history, and cases are rising more quickly than they did in 2014, 2016 West Africa epidemic, which remains the largest on record. That was World News. Sports is up next.

0: Acting General Secretary of the Turks and Caicos Islands Football Association, or TCIFA, Candia Ewing, was recognized as one of the region's emerging leaders after being selected to participate in the 7th edition of the Future Leaders in Football program, FLF, in Mexico City. Following a competitive application and interview process, Ewing was chosen as one of just 18 women representing national football associations, confederations, and sport for development organizations from Mexico, Central America, the Caribbean, and Germany. The leadership program was held from June 10th through the 15th, 2026, during the opening week of the FIFA Men's World Cup. Organized by the German Football Association, the program is designed to strengthen leadership skills, promote gender equity, and encourage greater collaboration among women in football. Since its launch in 2021, the initiative has supported more than 100 women worldwide by providing leadership training, expanding professional networks, and creating opportunities for advancement within the sport. This year's program focused on the CONCACAF region. Throughout the week, participants took part in leadership workshops, discussions on overcoming barriers facing women in football, and sport for development sessions, highlighting football's role in promoting social change and gender equality. The program also featured presentations from some of football's most influential leaders, including FIFA Chief Football Officer Jill Ellis, CONCACAF Chief Commercial Officer Heidi Pellerano, Liga BBVA MX Femenil President Mariana Gutierrez, UEFA Vice President Laura McAllister, and Andrea Rodbaugh, Director of Women's National Teams at the Mexican Football Association. In addition to the educational sessions, participants experienced the cultural side of Mexico City, attending a public viewing of the opening FIFA World Cup match, exploring the city on guided tours, and taking part in activities celebrating Mexican culture. Reflecting on the experience, Ewing described the program as a turning point in her leadership journey. Ewing said that one of the program's greatest impacts was being surrounded by women who shared similar ambitions and experiences. She added that the program strengthened her confidence, helped her better understand her own leadership style, and inspired her to continue contributing to the growth of football in the Turks and Caicos Islands. The TCIFA said Ewing's selection reflects the association's ongoing commitment to developing future leaders and promoting greater representation of women in football administration, coaching, officiating, and governance. The association added that initiatives such as the Future Leaders in Football program play an important role in breaking down barriers, fostering diversity, and empowering more women to take on leadership positions within the global game. That was sports. Let's take a look at the weather. The TCI National Weather Service will provide us with the three-day weather forecast.
1: Taking a look at the general situation, a ridge of high pressure is supporting breezy conditions and slight to moderate seas throughout the archipelago. For the special warnings, the public is advised to wear protective clothing and sunscreen and seek shaded areas while outside during peak sunshine hours between 11 a.m. and 4 p.m. as UV indices are expected to be in the very high to extreme range. The weather for all areas: partly cloudy with a low chance of isolated showers through tonight. The winds will be easterly at 10 to 15 knots and the seas will be slight to moderate with wave heights of 3 feet or less near shore, building up to 5 feet offshore. The daytime high temperature is 91 degrees Fahrenheit with a heat index of 102 degrees Fahrenheit, and the overnight low temperature is 82 degrees Fahrenheit. Sunset will be at 7:26 p.m., the next high tide will be at 2:15 p.m., the next low tide will be at 8:49 p.m. For the extended forecast, a trough moving across the Turks and Caicos Islands on Thursday is expected to bring an increase in showers and thunderstorm activity through Friday. Conditions will improve over the weekend as high pressure strengthens, bringing a return to mostly dry and stable weather. The forecast for Thursday: a low chance of showers and isolated thunderstorms, partly cloudy with a high near 90 degrees. Thursday night, isolated showers possible, partly cloudy with a low around 82 degrees. The winds will be east to southeast at 10 to 20 knots and the seas will be slight to moderate with wave heights of 2 to 4 feet near shore, building up to 6 feet offshore. Sunrise will be at 6:23 a.m. and sunset will be at 7:25 p.m. The forecast for Friday: a low chance of isolated showers, partly cloudy with a high near 91 degrees. Friday night, I stay as sharp as possible. Mostly fair with a low around 82 degrees. The winds will be east to southeast at 10 to 15 knots, and the seas will be slight to moderate with wave heights of 3 feet or less near shore, building up to 5 feet offshore. Sunrise will be at 6:23 a.m. and sunset will be at 7:25 p.m. For the tropical weather outlook, tropical cyclone activity is not expected during the next 7 days. And that is the 3-day public weather forecast issued on Wednesday, August 5th, 2026, by the Turks and Caicos Islands National Weather Service.

0: 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I am Soya Vassler.
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What does it mean? 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
5: Hello and welcome to NewsHour from the BBC World Service, coming to you live from London with me, Regini Faidinathan. Coming up on the programme, Gianni Infantino meets FIFA executives in Morocco, a SpaceX rocket crashes into the moon, and we'll look at claims that padded bras can give you an advantage in competitive cycling. But first, let's take you to India. For weeks, as youth-led demonstrations grew across the country, he became one of the movement's central figures. Decades older than many of the thousands of Gen Z protesters who took to the streets, 59-year-old Sonam Wangchuck was dubbed a hero by them as he went on hunger strike to support calls for education reform. His fast in the Indian capital, Delhi, lasted 26 days, ending after he received guarantees from the Indian government, led by Prime Minister Narendra Modi, that there would be changes to India's exam system and protections for peaceful student protesters who'd been arrested. Well, just a day later, while Wangchuck was still in hospital, the cockroach movement, as it was known, got their biggest win as India's education minister resigned in a climb down by the Modi government.
6: I've been coming here for a while, protesting here for a while, but I honestly was not expecting the government to, you know, bow down to the people so quickly. But it happened. Our constitution won. Our voices were heard. And I feel incredible right now.
7: Today is a testament to the fact that government has to be answerable to its citizens. And there will come a day where people will realize that enough is enough. And they will give their 100% to hold the government accountable.
5: Voices of some protesters speaking to the BBC last month. Well, that resignation marked the turning point for what began as a satirical political party. But where does all of this now leave India and Prime Minister Modi's government? Well, I've been speaking to Sonam Wangchuck in his first interview with a foreign media outlet. How's he feeling after that hunger strike?
8: Oh, I feel generally happy that there was accountability on the part of the government, which was very much lacking in the era before this event. There's more sensitivity, there's more confidence among the people, especially the youth, that they can change things if they want to, that they don't have to live heads down, taking everything, you know, lying down. So there's a lot of what I call freer, free India that's happening bit by bit.
5: You sound very optimistic there. You stopped your fasting protest based on a number of conditions that you said you had assurances from the government on. One of them, for example, was that any cases registered against peaceful student protesters would be dropped. We're hearing that that isn't necessarily the case. What is your assessment about how much the government's actually stuck to the demands that you made?
8: Well, the main demand was accountability in the education, particularly in the examination paper leaks. Now, that was the main demand of the whole movement of the students, the cockroach junta, Janata Party and mine. During the fast, I was taken away into hospitals, which were more like prisons, a lot of restrictions. Seeing that the interlocutors from the government who were negotiating with me, seeing that they were taking time on the resignation of the education minister, that issue was damaging them seriously, and I could sense that they will do it in a day or two anyway. So I was more stressing on legal action and harassment after the movement. I think by and large they have. Normally, because I come from Ladakh, where there were protests and there were 4 people killed and 80 people have FIRs of charges of murder and all such things. Most of them were innocent. Some were even helping peace prevail. Even they were taken into jail. So compared to that, this is really nothing. Almost all cases are being taken away. And the Supreme Court has made the states decide if they want to take away withdraw the cases, they can.
5: It's just that there have been some concerns, even from the Cockroach Junta Party, of course, that youth movement that spurred these protests, that isn't the case. And there have been concerns, even threats that there could be more protests if this isn't actually the case and these cases are not all removed.
8: No, there have been a lot of give and take back and forth. Initially, they perhaps were trying to not follow the pledges they made. They were trying to scare the students again. But then there were more anger among the youth and there was fear of another movement breaking. So in the last few days, I think there has been good progress. Much of those have been taken away. And as I said, except for heinous crimes, people who had criminal backgrounds, who were using this movement for we don't know who and why, those may not be. And that, I think, is fair if they are like criminals who were trying to use this. But other than that, more or less, it's on track.
5: Okay, so optimism there. You've been an activist in Indian politics on a number of causes for years. What we saw, though, really for the first time, I think, was a prominent government minister resigning in the wake of protests. Did you ever expect that to happen? And how did you feel when you got that news?
8: I, in all my senses, thought that was the most sensible thing for the government to do. In fact, they must be regretting that they didn't do it early enough. They could have saved themselves from so much damage and anger and hatred among especially younger generation if they had done it long back. I always thought that logic says, sensibilities say that they should do. I don't know. They took so long, and maybe it was good for the country because this is how the young people united and they gained confidence in their unity, in their actions. So in a way, it was good that destiny set it like this. But if I was in their place, I would have done this long, long ago, which they finally had to do with much damage to themselves and a sense of victory among the young people and rest of the nation who were feeling suffocated with fear everywhere. It was a very fear-based way of governance and a lot of unjust things happening like in these examinations or elections. I think it helped people to raise their voice. In a way, I would say good that they didn't do it early because this led to what we have seen, and there's a widespread feeling among people that we have to take things in our own hands and it works.
5: You said there that these protests and the fact that it took some time for the education minister to resign did the BJP government a lot of damage. How much?
8: And it did the nation a lot of good that way, I would say.
5: How much do you think this has weakened Prime Minister Modi's position?
8: Oh, terribly. Terribly. I mean, people can't even imagine what's happening now. Every part of the country, people are raising voice, not just generation Gen Z, but Gen Alpha. School boys and girls are raising their school issues and getting them resolved. Remote places to different states. People are rising up to remove these injustices in the employment systems, examination systems, more in the education arena now, but actually it cuts across various fields. And you may have heard yesterday In Bihar, the ruling party lost two of the three seats that had by-elections. So the entire atmosphere in the country has switched.
5: And Prime Minister Modi's always presented himself as India's strongman, hasn't he? He would possibly take issue with the fact that this has weakened his government. He still has a lot of support. Why do you think this particular wave of protests is different?
8: There was a sense of fear earlier. You know, it was mostly dealing with grown-ups, middle-aged people who had too much to lose. Businesses were scared of raids by enforcement agencies who would do randomly to people who they had any issues with, who didn't agree to, who raised their voice. So all grown-ups were beaten into fear. There was no voice, almost. And this movement, because it was by young people who had hardly anything to lose, Gen Z, or people like me who had already faced all that one could face at the hands of the government, jail and raids by government agencies, everything. So we had nothing to lose. We had no fear. And that's what spread across the country. And today people are raising voices.
5: Is India's examination and education system fit for purpose?
8: Right now, I really don't think. It's a very misplaced system of education where the examinations have no relevance to what happens in the jobs, in real life, or in even in, you know, innovative cognitive development of the children. They're just set of multiple questions, multiple choice questions that are all about ease of testing millions of students without really seeing that whether they're effective. So if the examination systems were more thorough, more well thought of, which requires not just memorized answers, but really something hands-on experience, then based on these exams, schools will have to adapt their way of teaching. That will then bring changes in the job scenario.
5: Would you go on a hunger strike again? I mean, you've done a number of them, but would you go on hunger strike again, particularly when it comes to the latest calls around education?
8: I resort to this as a last resort. I would rather negotiate through dialogue, discussions, and various other ways.
5: How difficult is it? I mean, at what point in those 26 days did you think, I just can't do it?
8: Oh, no, that way it is not difficult. Once you remove the craving, yearning for food and such things from your mind becomes free. You forget hunger. What is more challenging is the science behind it. So for the first 1 or 2 weeks, your fat is burnt, and that only can do you good. But by the second and third week, your muscles are being eaten up by your body. So I was losing muscles, body weight, roughly half a kg every day. Together with muscles, then the risk rises of the body eating up the organs like heart and others. And that's when you can suffer irreversible damage to your organs, to your brain, and you may not die for some 50 days or so, but you might not live also, or you may live a half-dead life. So those are the risks.
5: You've managed to really capture the hearts of so many young people who took to the streets in those protests. Even though you're not a Gen Z-er, I guess the question is, you've got a lot of support, haven't you, across different quarters of India. You've been an activist for a long time, but your profile's changed dramatically in recent weeks. Would you ever consider a run for office yourself, given the momentum behind you?
8: I call myself not a cockroach, but an honorary cockroach, who is one, but not quite in a Gen Z term. Other than that, it was very good to know that people could relate and awaken their conscience and did support. What I would like to put it to use is to make young people take responsibilities and change the nation and change the world through good leadership, honest leadership, caring, sensitive leadership.
5: So you wouldn't run for office yourself then?
8: No, not in normal circumstances. I would rather like to facilitate others to do it.
5: That's Sonam Wangchuk there in his first international interview after those protests in India. You're listening to NewsHour. Now, at least 15 elephants have died in the space of 1 month in Kenya. Are tomato pesticides to blame?
9: I've been working with elephants for more than 30 years. I have never seen elephants dying in numbers like this. And some information has been released to the public, but it's not adding up. Those elephants will have to eat a huge amount of tomatoes to actually consume enough to kill them.
5: A reminder of some of the other stories we're watching this hour. And President Zelensky's complained that Ukraine's supplies of air defence missiles from abroad are sharply down on last year. He's been speaking after Russian airstrikes killed at least 17 people in the Ukrainian capital. And Turkey's bringing forward legislation aimed at ending the decades-long insurgency by the Kurdish PKK group. This is Rajini Vaidyanathan with NewsHour, coming to you live from the BBC in London. Well, there are now less than 90 days until Americans go to the polls in the midterm elections, the first real test of President Trump's second term. The parties are still in the process of selecting their candidates, and on Tuesday, Democratic voters in the key state of Michigan went to the ballot box to decide who should represent their party in November's Senate race. Well, it was a tight run between Abdul El-Sayed, a progressive former public health official, and Congresswoman Haley Stevens, and in the last half an hour or so, it's finally been announced that Abdul El-Sayed has been declared the winner. Well, this is all being seen as a test case.

0: Now that this race and the result has attracted the attention of the president, no less, saying that this is great news for the Republican Party. He's saying that Abdullah Saad is a socialist, and he said the Democrats' crazy policies will only get worse. I mean, this is a reminder, really, of just how contested Michigan's going to be come November.
1: This is going to be an absolutely huge race. Democrats need to flip four U.S. Senate seats to win the U.S. Senate in November. And one of them, they really feel like, needs to be Michigan. And so there were a lot of concerns among establishment Democrats that Abdul al-Sayed was too progressive, that he will not be able to win in the general race. His supporters say, look, $60 million of outside money was thrown against me. That was almost 12-1 in terms of dollars being spent against him. And he was able to win. But this is going to be an absolutely hard fought race from now until November.
0: Indeed. And what does this tell us about the direction of the Democratic Party? Because there's been a lot of debate and questioning over who the Democrats represent now and what their candidates should look like and represent ideologically.
1: Look, the fact is progressives did well in a swing state. Michigan is a purple state. You know, we have voted for Joe Biden and Barack Obama, and we have voted twice for Donald Trump. We are a purple state, but progressives did well, not just in this race with Abdul al-Sayed, but also two down ballot congressional races. And so it's giving the progressive movement a sort of pep in their step moving forward. But again, it's going to be a serious race with the Republican Mike Rogers, who's a well-known candidate here in Michigan himself.
0: Yeah, and as I mentioned just then, a serious race which has already attracted the attention of the president. How are the odds looking for both parties when it comes to control of Congress?
1: Yeah, well, I mean, we know that this president is underwater. He just last week saw some of his lowest approval ratings yet. And when you look at generic ballots, if you just have a Republican versus a Democrat without actually names, Democrats do better. But again, what centrists say is if you're going to elect these progressive candidates, they may not be able to turn out independent and centrist in the way that they want.
0: And what are the big issues come the midterms?
1: Oh, it's affordability. It's the economy. And this is part of the issue, is that's what Democrats are saying they need to talk about. And yet the president is talking about things like his ballroom and a helicopter pad and the war in Iran and gas prices. And so what Democrats need to do is keep their eye on the ball and talking about the pocketbook issues. That's really what is driving voters to the polls.
0: Indeed. Thank you so much for bringing us up to date on that breaking news there, the result there of the Michigan Senate primary. Former Michigan health official Abdul al-Sayed has now won and will be the candidate for the party come November. Zoe Clark, political director at Michigan Public Radio, thanks for joining us. The president of football's world governing body, Gianni Infantino, has summoned senior FIFA execs to a meeting in Morocco. It comes after Infantino's plan to sell stakes in the World Cup to private investors was scrapped after much criticism and also calls for him to step down. So can the meeting save Infantino and indeed the reputation of FIFA? I've been discussing all of that with BBC Sport reporter Adam Wilde.
2: At the moment, not very much. This is a meeting of senior leaders. It's behind closed doors, so no media allowed in. The delegates have been arriving over the course of the last few hours amidst a pretty tight security at the organisation's Africa headquarters in Rabat. Now, that location, I think, is significant in some sense. It's where Infantino's been for the past week or so while this whole furore plays out. Morocco, of course, one of the co-hosts of the next World Cup in 2030. And it's generally seen as fairly friendly territory for Infantino. Its national association is one of those that's actually so far come out in support of him over all this. So we're expecting some sort of outcome later, some form of statement. But until then, there are a lot of unanswered questions.
0: And what's Infantino's strategy here? Because, of course, it's been a torrid week for him. And this proposal, of course, was eventually scrapped. And there were a lot of high-profile critics.
2: Yeah, indeed. It's been a torrid couple of weeks, really. He's certainly shown no indication so far that he intends to stand down or

0: or anything of that nature. So we should probably see today's meeting as the start of a fight back of sorts, the start of his efforts to rally supporters around him. He'll certainly be very keen to build or at least rebuild bridges between him and certain sections of the football community after, as you say, a really chaotic and damaging few weeks. We may see some sort of apology later, an effort to put on some display of unity, but certainly at the moment there's no suggestion that this meeting will mark the end for Infantino, despite those many, many serious questions he'll have to face right now from those around the table.
1: And some serious criticisms as well from people like the Chief of Global Football Development, Arsene Wenger, and Prince Ali, the president of Jordan's Football Association.
0: Yeah, this is another intriguing development, the intervention of Prince Ali. As you say, he's the president of the Jordanian Football Association. He's accused FIFA of creating a situation which, in his words, amounts to blackmail. Now, that's in relation to unpaid prize money and support for Infantino's re-election, basically suggesting they're owed money, which they claim they've been told is now dependent on whether they support him or not. Now, these claims, it's important to say, have not been verified by the BBC, and FIFA didn't make any comment when we approached them. But Prince Ali's statement is, I guess some would see, indicative of the strength of feeling amongst those associations that do oppose him.
1: And what can happen after this meeting then? We're expecting a statement, and from what you said, Infantino likely to stay on for the moment, just briefly.
0: Yeah, for the moment. Well, if he does fight on and others in the game remain determined to oust him, then there are a few avenues to travel. The FIFA Council could try to force his hand through an emergency meeting. They'd have to get certain numbers to get that through. Another option would be an extraordinary Congress. Again, they'd need around a fifth of the associations to make that request. And then there's the re-election, which is due next March. Now, you'd need to find an alternative candidate that everyone else is prepared to get behind. And that kind of unity previously, if history has taught us anything, is difficult to find. So it's all in the balance.
1: That's BBC Sport reporter Adam Wild. And we've just heard that Portugal footballer Luís Figo's called for FIFA president Infantino to resign, describing his conduct as the lowest, most deceitful and cravenly behaviour I've ever witnessed. Welcome back to NewsHour. Police in Germany say they found a drone carrying an explosive device at Leipzig airport. They say the device was disarmed after being spotted by a worker overnight in a cargo operations area. Police are also investigating another unidentified object which collided with a plane at the same airport. Well, let's speak now to our correspondent Bethany Bell, who is in Leipzig for us. Welcome back to NewsHour, Bethany. Just tell us more about what we know.
2: Well, quite late last night, somebody who was working at the airport in the cargo operations security area on the south runway discovered this drone that turned out to be carrying what they say was an unknown explosive device. They got the police in and they used an explosive detection robot and they removed the detonator from the explosive device. And then, as you said, there was another unidentified flying object which collided with a cargo aircraft just after it had taken off from the airport. And that plane had to be diverted to Hanover, and they discovered minor damage on the aircraft after it landed there. Now, initially, they suspended all flight operations at the airport after the first drone was detected. And then they inspected the north runway, and that has been cleared for use today, and planes are taking off and landing there. The south runway where this has happened wasn't due to be used today. There's maintenance going on, and that is not being used.
1: And have police said anything more about whether there's any connection between these two incidents and indeed who they think might be responsible?
2: So far, they haven't speculated about who may have been responsible for these. What they have said is that there's no danger to the lives and safety of passengers and airport staff there, and that passenger air traffic hasn't been affected anymore. But it must be said that German airports in general are on high alert at the moment. There have been a series of drone flights in Germany in recent months over sensitive sites, including military bases, airports, logistics companies. The police in the past have warned that such flights could have been organised by Russian agents. Now, in July 2024, a parcel burst into flames on the ground at Leipzig Airport just before it could be loaded onto a DHL cargo plane. Moscow, though, has denied anything to do with this. Now, it is where the current drone was discovered was in the cargo section near DHL's very big hub at Leipzig. So the police will be scouring this. We've been told that Saxony's counter-terrorism police will also be involved.
1: Bethany Bell in Leipzig, thank you very much for that update.

0: You're listening to NewsHour from the BBC with me, Regina Vaidyanathan. Ukraine's capital, Kyiv, was hit by another wave of Russian strikes overnight into Wednesday. At least 17 people have been killed and at least 44 injured. Reports say 8 people died at a train station in the east of the capital. Ukraine's President Volodymyr Zelensky said lives could have been saved by ballistic missile interceptors, something he's been calling on Western allies to provide more help with for months. Well, Dan Johnson is our correspondent in Kyiv. Dan, good to have you on NewsHour. You've been down to the scene of one of those strikes. Just tell us more about what you saw.
1: Yes, I've been to that railway station on the east of Kyiv, and I can verify that report of 8 people having been killed there, because sadly I was able to count the body bags as they were taken away by the recovery workers who were clearing up the aftermath there. The railway station had been hit, the power lines had been brought down, the trains were disrupted. Already last night the trains were delayed because of the air raid sirens that sounded across the city, so there were people actually waiting at that railway station. It's right on the edge of the city in quite a rural, remote spot. So they were essentially stranded there waiting for a train that wasn't coming, when it looks like they were hit by a Russian missile that was probably destined for a warehouse that was just across the tracks behind some trees. That warehouse had also been hit last night and was still smouldering this morning. And we also spoke to a couple of residents who live near there whose homes had been totally destroyed, although they miraculously had managed to survive, even though the top floor of one lady's house had been taken off. Her and her mother were able to get out of there. So people right across the capital city heard the air raid sirens and the explosions last night, and this morning they have seen the devastation and are counting the cost in terms of further lives lost and more people injured. They're still fighting the fires at some of these warehouses on the edge of the city, and one question being asked is whether this was deliberate Russian retaliation for the attacks targeting the biggest online retailer in Russia, which Ukraine has had success with over the past few weeks. The question is about the vulnerability here that people now feel with the evident threat that is able to get through with not enough Patriot interceptors to form a functioning air defense above this city and across the rest of Ukraine. That's why Volodymyr Zelensky has been so insistent that he needs those interceptors in much greater numbers to keep people safe.
0: Yeah, I was going to ask you more about that, because you mentioned there President Zelensky making another plea for those interceptors. Is there a sense that that is one of the most urgent things at the moment, then?
1: It's certainly the urgent call that he has repeatedly reiterated over the past few weeks and again today. No one's saying that they've run out of interceptors, but the problem is if the stocks get so low, the question is where do you place them? If you've got to be strategic about where you put them and when you deploy them, if you're having to essentially ration them to keep some in reserve, then you just cannot bring down all the Russian missiles that are fired towards Ukraine. There were 28 ballistic missiles fired last night. Ukraine's air defenses were successful in bringing down quite a number of drones that were sent towards the country last night, but in terms of the ballistic missiles, they were able to get through and cause so much damage and destruction. President Zelensky says that the partner countries, mainly the US, that produce those weapons and can supply them to Ukraine need to do that in greater numbers. He said any delay was now leading to casualties and destruction. He says lives could have been saved last night if he'd had greater stocks of those missile interceptors.
0: Okay, Dan Johnson, our Ukraine correspondent, thank you very much for that update. For people in the Ukrainian capital, strikes are a regular occurrence as the war continues on. The artist and writer Diana Berg lives in Kyiv with her husband and 4 children. She moved there 4 years ago from the city of Mariupol, which was taken over by Russian forces. Well, last night she was by herself on a train in Kyiv, waiting for it to leave to Poland when those strikes began. I've been speaking to her a short while after she arrived in Poland to get more about her reflections of what happened.
2: I just took the train and it was about to move like in 1 minute when the air raid siren activated. Now there is a rule in Ukrainian railways, when there is an alert, then the trains should be stopped and people must be evacuated. One of the targets are the Ukrainian railways. There are underpasses right near the platforms, and we were sent there.
0: Did you feel scared?
2: Yeah, of course we were scared. Everyone is scared in this moment, but it's not something unusual.
0: Because
2: yeah.
0: This, of course, isn't the first time that Kyiv has been hit.
2: Oh, no. It's 2-3 times per week when ballistics hit us. how can you be totally calm and sleep in your bed when you know that there are missiles coming to hit the residential areas? When it's really hard, we go to safer places in the apartment or in the building where there are several walls between you and outside.
0: And Diana, President Zelensky said in the wake of these latest attacks that he believes lives could have been saved if the country had more ballistic missile interceptors. Does it feel to you that more missiles seem to be getting through now?
2: Yes, absolutely. There are more and more ballistics coming to Kyiv and all over Ukraine. Unfortunately, we ran out of anti-aircraft missiles to the Patriot systems that we do have, and they are effective in hitting these ballistics before they hit us. But it's an obvious shortage of this. And that is why we have this massive destructions. And that is why more and more ballistics come. Last night, it was like 30 or something. I actually could hear more ballistics. You know, you can hear it and feel it because everything is vibrating. Even though I was in the subway, like underpass yesterday, last night, but the sound of when they actually hit Kyiv, you could hear it so close as if it's just around the corner because they destroy everything around and it's not like drones. And that is why the tactics of Russians is changed, obviously. They know about our problems.
0: And where were your husband and children when all this was happening?
2: They were in Kyiv. We were trying to text each other because now in Ukraine you can see live where and what is hitting, where and what is flying. It's crazy how digitalized the war is in the Telegram channels, for example. That's where we usually look because you hear the siren, but you don't have a clue, right? If you don't have a phone, you don't have a clue like what is flying, what was launched. Is it a drone? And if it is, then you have like 30 minutes to get to the metro station and then hide there. If it's a ballistic, then there is no point in going anywhere. Maybe just to the corridor, just to hide from the shattered glass, but not from the direct hit. You can actually read what is and where is coming. So I saw how the missiles were flying to the direction of where we live. And we were texting and calling each other with my husband. There are problems with internet connection, with mobile connection, because our army has to silence the connection because they need it. It's crazy. My message is, please, don't be afraid to be generous and give us or sell us those anti-aircraft missiles that we need for our Patriot systems.
0: That's the Ukrainian artist and writer Diana Berg, who's now in Poland. Part of a SpaceX rocket is believed to have crashed into the moon. The Falcon 9 was launched last year and its upper section was shed in space as planned, but it then turned onto an accidental collision course with the moon. It's thought to have crashed at around 5,500 miles an hour. The impact is expected to carve out a new crater near the moon's western edge. Well, let's get more on this by speaking to Libby Jackson, the head of space at the Science Museum in London. Welcome to NewsHour, Libby. So what exactly has happened here?
3: So the fairing, the top stage of the Falcon 9 rocket that took the Blue Ghost lander to the moon, and it launched about a year and a half ago, was on its. It took the lander to the moon, and then this top stage was left in a trajectory and a path that was thought to just keep being in space. But it's quite hard to predict when you have three bodies, when you have the moon, the earth, the sun, and this rocket body, quite which path it will take. And it's found itself on a collision course with the moon. And this morning, it's crashed into the moon at quite small speeds. And astronomers have been quite excited because they're hoping that perhaps they will get to see some of the ejector crater. They were looking for that this morning. And we will see a new crater formed on the moon. And that will tell scientists a little bit about what the moon is made of and a bit more data in trying to understand the moon's history.
0: So what effect will this crater have on the moon? Will it be positive then, even though this is sort of an accident?
3: The moon is bombarded every day by objects from space, by rock, by dust, by lumps of metal, nearly all of which were left over from when the solar system formed. When we look at the moon, we see the distinctive marks, and some of that was due to volcanic activity in the moon's past, but a lot of it is just from the constant bombardment. There's no atmosphere on the moon to slow the meteors down as we have here on Earth. And so it's a fairly everyday occurrence for the moon for things to hit it, but it's pretty unusual for something to hit it to have been made by us here on Earth.
0: And what exactly went wrong? How did the bit of this SpaceX rocket end up crashing in the first place?
3: It's not so much, I think, that anything went wrong. Perhaps it could have been put on a slightly different path, but it wasn't thought to be impacting the moon. It is, as I say, just the way that the physics of it, the fact that you can't always predict exactly how three bodies will allow you to solve the equations to know where the path went. What it is, I think, more an example of is why we have to keep discussing the challenges of space debris, of things that humans have made and put into space and then left pieces of rubbish, defunct satellites, rocket stages floating through space. This hasn't impacted the moon, but there are lots of similar pieces of space junk orbiting the Earth. We all depend on space. Every single day, the satellites that are orbiting our Earth for our communications, for our navigation, for satellite communication, for every payment we use, uses the timing signals that we have in our global navigation systems. And all of these satellites now are getting more and more congested. There are more than 12,000 satellites in space, and there are more than 200 maneuvers every day of satellites moving out the way of space junk. When two pieces of space junk collide with each other, when two pieces of anything collide with each other in space, they create more and more pieces, more and more debris. And that debris doesn't go away. It remains in space as another object that then has to be dodged. And that challenge of space debris is a building problem and something that the space sector is looking at solving.
0: Really interesting to discuss all of that with you. That's Libby Jackson, the head of space at the Science Museum here in London. And I'm just reading that lunar junk that Libby was talking about is more than 209 tonnes now. So a big challenge and issue there. You can get more on what's happened with that SpaceX rocket collision on the BBC News website as well, where you can also find more on all of the stories we've covered in the programme. This is Rajini Vaidyanathan with NewsHour, coming to you live from the BBC here in London. Over the years, we've brought you stories of allegations of foul play or cheating in sport. The latest controversy is in the world of women's cycling and relates to the use of padded bras. Well, there are claims that a rounder chest can give cyclists an advantage by reducing aerodynamic drag. And now riders in the Women's Tour de France are being checked to ensure there's no extra padding. Let's speak to Amy Jones, a cycling journalist and podcaster. So what's this all about?
4: Yeah, hi there. It's basically, as you said, the aim is to reduce aerodynamic drag. So in this instance, the race was a time trial. So it's an individual time trial where riders are on their own against the wind. They're in a position where their top's really low, trying to break through the air and go as fast as they can. So any advantage that they can gain, riders will try. But obviously there's got to be certain restrictions and the regulations within that.
0: So is there a real sense that having a little bit of extra padding in a sports bra could make a difference?
4: Yeah, so definitely, I mean, not necessarily in a sports bra, it just in the frontal area. So it's about the reduction in drag that you can gain from having that actually wider as well as further as bigger. It reduces the drag and it gives you an aerodynamic advantage. There have been studies to find that this is the case. I say not necessarily just in bras because it isn't exclusive to the women. The men's side of the sport do it as well.
0: Interesting. And so now people are being checked.
4: Yeah. So the day before the stage, the UCI, which is the governing body of the sport, sent out a communication to the teams to say just make sure that everybody is aware of this regulation within their rules that states that they're not allowed to manipulate the morphology of the body using non-essential items. So obviously in this case, padding would be considered that. So they're allowed to wear helmets, for example, that are designed for to reduce drag and to be aerodynamic. There's restrictions within that too, just in the size that the helmet can be. But they were particularly concerned with this. And so they sent out a communication and they were checking in at the start of the stage before everybody went up to the ramp to start their time trial.
0: And what's been the reaction to these checks? Because they are, of course, potentially invasive, aren't they?
4: Yeah, so I think that the kind of stir around it has been partly because of that. I think, obviously, in the case of women, it's much more sensitive. The reaction from the riders, I think most of them would prefer the sport to be fair. So I don't think they're particularly troubled by the fact that the checks are happening. Also because the checks themselves were nothing invasive. They were just visual checks. They were supposed to have been conducted exclusively by female commissaires, so the judges. And it was mainly just checking, just a visual check. So nobody was kind of taken off and given any kind of invasive checks.
0: Okay. Amy Jones, cycling journalist and podcaster, thank you very much for taking us through that story. At least 15 elephants have died in the space of 1 month in Kenya, in which what experts are describing as an unprecedented loss of life. While most of the elephants were found paralysed before dying a few days later, authorities say cyanide used in tomato pesticides could be behind the deaths. But several conservationists have told the BBC that this doesn't tell the full story. The BBC's Africa correspondent Thomas Mukwana sent us this report from southern Kenya.
5: The vultures are circling this carcass of an elephant. It's a 32-year-old female elephant here in Kimana Ranch. It's rotting. Rangers found it about 7 days ago. There's maggots all over and there's a strong stench of decomposing flesh. The tusks have been cut off by the Kenya Wildlife Service, but the maggots are now taking over the flesh. Authorities say that some of the elephants showed signs of paralysis before dying within 1 or 2 days. Almost all of them were females and their calves. The Kenyan Wildlife Service is the agency ultimately responsible for protecting Kenya's wildlife.
6: So we also had a meeting with pest control and
5: its top vet, Dr. Isaac Lekolol, told me that the pesticides on tomato farms could be to blame.
6: It could be unintentional. Maybe people are trying to do some controls of pests on their crops, and that could have been maybe a source, and that's what we're trying to see. If the elephants manage to pick from that site.
5: These tomato farms are all around the national park area. We went to visit one just minutes away from where we saw an elephant carcass. In the distance, we can see men in protective gear spraying what looks like pesticides on these plants. Elephants love tomatoes. This is the reason they invade these farms in these areas. The human-wildlife conflict is particularly exacerbated by tomato plants, and organizations within this area have tried to put up fences around these farms, but the elephants are too strong and too big for the fences to keep them out. Stephen Michael has been a tomato farmer here for years. He says he's in a constant struggle against elephants and other wildlife.
7: The last time the elephants came, they destroyed cabbages and tomatoes. I lost cabbages worth almost 200,000 Kenyan shillings. That doesn't include tomatoes. I might start crying if I count that.
5: But not everyone buys the theory that pesticides are to blame.
8: We can't just assume it's the cyanide because...
5: Paula Kahumbu is a world-famous conservationist. She and others say there's more to this than the official explanation.
8: I've been working with elephants for more than 30 years. I have never seen elephants dying in numbers like this. And some information has been released to the public, but it's not adding up. Because elephants will have to eat a huge amount of tomatoes to actually consume enough to kill them.
5: The Wildlife Service is still working with a number of theories, including intentional poisoning and disease. They're expected to release their findings in the coming weeks. As the uncertainty continues, worries grow over what could endanger humans and wildlife alike.
0: That report there from the BBC's Africa correspondent Thomas Mukwana from southern Kenya. There's more on that story online on the BBC News website. And there'll also be more on NewsHour's interview with the Indian activist Sonam Wangchuck, who ended his 26-day hunger strike recently. That interview on the BBC News website. That ends our programme. From myself, Rajini Vaidyanathan, and the team here in London, thanks to all of you for listening. Wherever you are.

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0: From the city of Providenciales, here is tonight's Nation's Report with Zoya Fessler.
1: TCIG extends moratorium on visitor visas and first-time work permits for Asian nationals. Caribbean Development Bank assisting with education across the region. Major environmental crime crackdown across the world. We'll take a look at sports and the weather forecast. 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

0: It's Wednesday, August 5th, 2026. You've tuned into RTC 89.1 FM. Thank you so much for joining me. I'm Zoya Fassler. The Turks and Caicos Islands government has announced a six-month extension of its moratorium on first-time work permits for designated unskilled jobs and visitor visas for Haitian nationals, with the restrictions remaining in effect until the 31st of January, 2027. Ardenae Denny has that story.
1: The Turks and Caicos Islands government has extended its moratorium on first-time work permits in designated unskilled occupations and visitor visas for Haitian nationals for another 6 months. The extension took effect on August 1st and will remain enforced until the 31st of January, 2027. The Ministry of Immigration and Border Services says the measure is intended to strengthen immigration management, regulate the labor market, and protect employment opportunities for Turks and Caicos Islanders. Existing conditions and exemptions will remain unchanged. The restriction will not apply to valid work permit holders seeking renewals where legally permitted, skilled occupations with verified labor shortages, or exceptional cases approved by Cabinet or another relevant authority. According to the Ministry, Employment Services Department assessments indicate that sectors traditionally employing significant numbers of unskilled workers continue to have sufficient labor available. The extension will allow officials to continue reviewing market conditions. Deputy Premier and Immigration Minister Honorable Jamel Robinson said that the government is committed to safeguarding the long-term interests of these Turks and Caicos Islands.
2: This government remains committed to ensuring that employment opportunities are protected for Turks and Caicos Islanders while maintaining a fair, balanced, and well-regulated labor system. The extension of this moratorium reflects our commitment to evidence-based policy decisions, responsible migration management, and safeguarding the long-term interests of these beautiful by nature Turks and Caicos Islands.
1: The policy continues as instability in Haiti drives displacement and irregular migration across the region. The International Organization for Migration reported in March that violence and instability had displaced more than 1.4 million people in Haiti. The TCI has also faced continued maritime arrivals. In May, a joint operation involving TCI and the United States authorities intercepted an overcrowded vessel carrying 240 people, claiming Haitian nationality, approximately 15 miles south of the territory. The ministry reminded employers that applications must comply with the Immigration Act, regulations, and applicable policies. The ministry says further information is available for employment services at empservices@gov.tc, borderforce@borderforce.gov.tc, or by calling 649-338-2976.
0: Thank you so much, Danae. And the Royal Turks and Caicos Islands Police Force is congratulating Acting Inspectors Tyree Gardner and Martha Payen Mars following their outstanding performances at the Regional Junior Officers Course hosted by the Guyana Police Academy. The intensive 8-week program, which began on June 1st, 2026, was organized by the Guyana Police Force to prepare officers for middle management roles through a combination of academic study and practical leadership training. Participants completed coursework in leadership and management, public speaking, effective communication, critical thinking, crime prevention, community engagement, ceremonial drills, and equitation. Both Royal Turks and Caicos Islands Police Force officers were recognized for their exceptional performance during the graduation ceremony. Acting Inspector Gardner placed third overall among 31 participants, earning the second runner-up overall award, while Acting Inspector Payen Mars received the prestigious Award of Excellence for her outstanding achievement throughout the program. Acting Deputy Commissioner of Police Kendall Grant represented the Royal Turks and Caicos Islands Police Force at the graduation ceremony, where he joined in celebrating the officers' accomplishments. Grant described Gardner's third-place finish as a remarkable achievement and a source of immense pride for both the Royal Turks and Caicos Islands Police and the Turks and Caicos Islands, noting that it demonstrates the ability of the force's officers to compete and excel alongside their regional counterparts. He also highlighted the Royal TCI Police Force's growing partnership with the Guyana Police Force and the Guyana Police Academy, saying that the collaboration continues to provide valuable professional development opportunities for officers and strengthens leadership within the organization. Congratulations to you both. And emergency responders, in particular the Turks and Caicos Islands Fire and Rescue Service, responded to reports of a fire at the Andaz Hotel construction site, a 7-story high-rise building in the Bight Providenciales on the 3rd of August, 2026. The fire was reported on a 6th-floor balcony with heavy flames visible from a considerable distance. Fortunately, no injuries were reported. Upon arrival, two off-duty fire and rescue members who responded promptly with a water tanker confirmed that the fire had already been extinguished prior to their arrival. Firefighters then conducted a thorough scene assessment to verify that there was no fire extension and that the area was safe. After completing all firefighting and safety operations, the scene was handed over to the Royal Turks and Caicos Islands Police Force for further investigation. This incident highlights the unique and growing operational challenges of responding to fires in high-rise and multi-story structures. It also reinforces the critical need for a fire and rescue service that is adequately staffed, trained, and equipped to respond safely and effectively to increasingly complex emergencies. Honorable Sean Malcolm, Minister of Public Safety, with responsibility for fire and rescue services, in a statement commended the response of our fire and rescue personnel, including the off-duty officers who acted without hesitation to protect life and property. He stated, quote, "While we are thankful that no one was injured, this incident is a clear reminder of the importance of investing in our emergency services. My ministry remains committed to strengthening the capacity of the Fire and Rescue Service to meet the demands of our rapidly developing islands. We will continue to work closely with all public safety partners to ensure that our communities remain safe." End quote. The Turks and Caicos Islands Fire and Rescue Service remains steadfast in its mission to protect lives and property through professional emergency response, fire prevention education, and close collaboration with its public safety partners. That was Local News Regional is up next. Police in Barbuda have launched an investigation after suspected cocaine with an estimated street value of more than $1 million Eastern Caribbean dollars was discovered in two separate seizures along the Barbuda coastline. According to the Royal Police Force of Antigua and Barbuda, the packages were recovered near Coco Point on consecutive days. The first seizure took place on August 2nd when officers found a package near the Coco Point dock containing 20 vacuum-sealed parcels of a whitish substance believed to be cocaine. A day later, on August 3rd, police recovered a second package along Coco Point Beach. It also contained 20 vacuum-sealed parcels of a substance suspected to be cocaine. The two packages weighed a combined 104 pounds and have an estimated street value of $1,084,910 Eastern Caribbean dollars. Police have not announced any arrests in connection with the seizures. Investigators are now working to determine the origin of the suspected drugs and identify those responsible. And the Caribbean Development Bank, or CDB, and the government of Belize have marked a series of major milestones under the Belize Education Sector Reform Program 2, breaking ground on two new schools and handing over a newly rehabilitated classroom block in Orange Walk District. The projects are part of a nationwide initiative to construct and equip 35 school facilities aimed at improving access to quality education and strengthening learning environments across Belize. Construction has officially begun on the new Indian Church Primary School, a $1.3 million U.S. dollar or $2.31 million Belizean dollar project that will accommodate approximately 96 students. The school will feature four classrooms, administrative offices,

offices, staff facilities, sanitation amenities, and modern infrastructure built to hurricane resilient standards, including water storage, drainage, and fire safety systems. Officials also handed over a rehabilitated classroom block at the Trial Farm Government School, completed at a cost of approximately $120,000 or $240,000 Belizean dollars. In addition, work has commenced on new pre-primary and primary school facilities in the Blackwater area of Trial Farm Village, representing an investment of $1.51 million US dollars or $3.02 million Belizean dollars. Together, the projects are expected to enhance educational opportunities for hundreds of students in rural communities while providing safer, more resilient, and inclusive learning environments. The CDB said the investments reflect its partnership with the government of Belize to strengthen the country's education sector and build human capital through modern infrastructure. The initiatives also support the bank's strategic plan 2026 through 2035 by expanding equitable access to quality education, investing in young people, and promoting resilient infrastructure to better protect schools and communities across the Caribbean. That was Regional News. World News is up next.

across five Amazon nations have arrested hundreds of suspects and seized massive quantities of illegally harvested timber, minerals, and wildlife during one of the largest coordinated operations ever launched against environmental crime in the world's largest rainforest. Authorities in Bolivia, Brazil, Colombia, Ecuador, and Peru announced on Tuesday that Operation Green Shield 2026, conducted between July 15th and July 31st, involved more than 3,600 law enforcement officers targeting illegal mining, logging, wildlife trafficking, fuel smuggling, and land grabbing throughout the Amazon basin. The operation resulted in 839 arrests across 1,045 enforcement actions. Officers also confiscated more than 280,000 cubic meters of illegally harvested timber, enough to fill approximately 110 Olympic-sized swimming pools, as well as 195 metric tons of minerals, including gold, carbon, iron, and copper, along with equipment used in illegal mining. Authorities also rescued more than 3,000 live animals and recovered at least 430 dead animals linked to wildlife trafficking. These animals included snakes, birds, lizards, and fish. Officials say environmental crime has become one of the Amazon's most lucrative illicit industries, driven by global demand for gold, timber, and wildlife. Criminal networks are increasingly involved in multiple illegal activities, including mining, logging, and wildlife tracking, often using the same smuggling routes and financial systems that operate across national borders. As a result, authorities say regional cooperation has become critical, as criminal groups frequently move people and contraband between neighboring countries to avoid detection and enforcement. Operation Green Shield 2026 was coordinated from Bogota, Colombia, by the International Initiative of Law Enforcement for Climate, a United Arab Emirates-backed program established in partnership with the United Nations Office on Drugs and Crime in 2023 to strengthen international efforts to combat environmental crime. This year's operation expanded to include Bolivia and involved synchronized deployments in remote border and river regions, authorities said. Officials said the combined value of the goods seized during the operation exceeded $280 million. And pharmaceutical giant Moderna has launched a phase 1 clinical trial of a new Ebola vaccine designed to protect against the Bundibugyo strain, which is responsible for the current outbreak in the Eastern Democratic Republic of Congo. The pharmaceutical

U.S. Food and Drug Administration approved vaccines specifically targeting the Bundibugyo strain of Ebola, which is driving the ongoing outbreak in the Eastern Democratic Republic of Congo. The outbreak has resulted in more than 3,700 confirmed cases and approximately 1,600 deaths. This fast-growing epidemic is already the second largest Ebola outbreak in history, and cases are rising more quickly than they did in 2014, 2016 West Africa epidemic, which remains the largest on record. That was World News. Sports is up next.

0: Acting General Secretary of the Turks and Caicos Islands Football Association, or TCIFA, Candia Ewing, was recognized as one of the region's emerging leaders after being selected to participate in the 7th edition of the Future Leaders in Football program, FLF, in Mexico City. Following a competitive application and interview process, Ewing was chosen as one of just 18 women representing national football associations, confederations, and sport for development organizations from Mexico, Central America, the Caribbean, and Germany. The leadership program was held from June 10th through the 15th, 2026, during the opening week of the FIFA Men's World Cup. Organized by the German Football Association, the program is designed to strengthen leadership skills, promote gender equity, and encourage greater collaboration among women in football. Since its launch in 2021, the initiative has supported more than 100 women worldwide by providing leadership training, expanding professional networks, and creating opportunities for advancement within the sport. This year's program focused on the CONCACAF region. Throughout the week, participants took part in leadership workshops, discussions on overcoming barriers facing women in football, and sport for development sessions, highlighting football's role in promoting social change and gender equality. The program also featured presentations from some of football's most influential leaders, including FIFA Chief Football Officer Jill Ellis, CONCACAF Chief Commercial Officer Heidi Pellerano, Liga BBVA MX Femenil President Mariana Gutierrez, UEFA Vice President Laura McAllister, and Andrea Rodbaugh, Director of Women's National Teams at the Mexican Football Association. In addition to the educational sessions, participants experienced the cultural side of Mexico City, attending a public viewing of the opening FIFA World Cup match, exploring the city on guided tours, and taking part in activities celebrating Mexican culture. Reflecting on the experience, Ewing described the program as a turning point in her leadership journey. Ewing said that one of the program's greatest impacts was being surrounded by women who shared similar ambitions and experiences. She added that the program strengthened her confidence, helped her better understand her own leadership style, and inspired her to continue contributing to the growth of football in the Turks and Caicos Islands. The TCIFA said Ewing's selection reflects the association's ongoing commitment to developing future leaders and promoting greater representation of women in football administration, coaching, officiating, and governance. The association added that initiatives such as the Future Leaders in Football program play an important role in breaking down barriers, fostering diversity, and empowering more women to take on leadership positions within the global game. That was sports. Let's take a look at the weather. The TCI National Weather Service will provide us with the three-day weather forecast.
1: Taking a look at the general situation, a ridge of high pressure is supporting breezy conditions and slight to moderate seas throughout the archipelago. For the special warnings, the public is advised to wear protective clothing and sunscreen and seek shaded areas while outside during peak sunshine hours between 11 a.m. and 4 p.m. as UV indices are expected to be in the very high to extreme range. The weather for all areas, partly cloudy with a low chance of isolated showers through tonight. The winds will be easterly at 10 to 15 knots and the seas will be slight to moderate with wave heights of 3 feet or less near shore, building up to 5 feet offshore. The daytime high temperature is 91 degrees Fahrenheit.

0: with a heat index of 102 degrees Fahrenheit, and the overnight low temperature is 82 degrees Fahrenheit. Sunset will be at 7:26 p.m., the next high tide will be at 2:15 p.m., the next low tide will be at 8:49 p.m. For the extended forecast, a trough moving across the Turks and Caicos Islands on Thursday is expected to bring an increase in showers and thunderstorm activity through Friday. Conditions will improve over the weekend as high pressure strengthens, bringing a return to mostly dry and stable weather. The forecast for Thursday, a low chance of showers and isolated thunderstorms, partly cloudy with a high near 90 degrees. Thursday night, isolated showers possible, partly cloudy with a low around 82 degrees. The winds will be east to southeast at 10 to 20 knots, and the seas will be slight to moderate with wave heights of 2 to 4 feet near shore, building up to 6 feet offshore. Sunrise will be at 6:23 a.m., and sunset will be at 7:25 p.m. The forecast for Friday, a low chance of isolated showers, partly cloudy with a high near 91 degrees. Friday night, isolated showers possible, mostly fair with a low around 82 degrees. The winds will be east to southeast at 10 to 15 knots, and the seas will be slight to moderate with wave heights of 3 feet or less near shore, building up to 5 feet offshore. Sunrise will be at 6:23 a.m., and sunset will be at 7:25 p.m. For the tropical weather outlook, tropical cyclone activity is not expected during the next 7 days. And that is the 3-day public weather forecast issued on Wednesday, August 5th, 2026, by the Turks and Caicos Islands National Weather Service.
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0: Instinctive, I believe in you. Ending another evening right here on RTC. This is Radio Turks and Caicos at 8 o'clock. Coming up is Gospel in the Storm. And we apologize once again for not being able to bring you the Gospel Train.
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